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In Psalm 63, David said, "My soul shall be satisfied as with marrow and fatness, and my mouth shall praise thee with joyful lips, when I remember thee upon my bed, and meditate on thee in the night watches." To help you focus your thoughts upon God at the close of this day, we bring you this devotional meditation, From Morning and Evening, by Charles Haddon Spurgeon, the great English preacher of the 19th century. This evening's text comes from Romans chapter 8 and verse 30. Whom he did predestinate, them he also called. In the second epistle to Timothy, first chapter and ninth verse, are these words, Who hath saved us and called us with an holy calling? Now here is a touchstone by which we may try our calling. It is an holy calling, not according to our works, but according to his own purpose and grace. This calling forbids all trust in our own doings, and conducts us to Christ alone for salvation. But it afterwards purges us from dead works to serve the living and true God. As he that hath called you is holy, so must you be holy. If you are living in sin, you are not called. But if you are truly Christ's, you can say, Nothing pains me so much as sin. I desire to be rid of it. Lord, help me to be holy. Is this the panting of thy heart? Is this the tenor of thy life towards God and his divine will? Again in Philippians 3:13 and 14, we are told of the high calling of God in Christ Jesus. Is then your calling a high calling? Has it ennobled your heart and set it upon heavenly things? Has it elevated your hopes, your tastes, your desires? Has it upraised the constant tenor of your life so that you spend it with God and for God? Another test we find in Hebrews chapter 3 and verse 1. Partakers of the heavenly calling. Heavenly calling means a call from heaven. If man alone call thee, thou art uncalled. Is thy calling of God? Is it a call to heaven as well as from heaven? Unless thou art a stranger here and heaven thy home, thou hast not been called with a heavenly calling. For those who have been so called declare that they look for a city which hath foundations, whose builder and maker is God, and they themselves are strangers and pilgrims upon the earth. Is thy calling thus holy, high, heavenly? Then, beloved, thou hast been called of God. For such is the calling wherewith God doth call his people. This meditation was taken from Morning and Evening by C.H. Spurgeon. 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

We greet our friends everywhere with Chapter 6 of New England Firebrand, the story of Roger Williams. 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

0: When Charles I of England dissolved the Parliament on March 2, 1629, William Laud, Bishop of London, circulated among his pastors a series of sermons written by the king in defense of his divine right to rule. Young Roger Williams, chaplain to Sir William Masham, and a convinced Puritan, found the claims of the king and his bishop a hopeless conflict with his own conscience. Characteristically, he followed his conscience in spite of the persecutions that threatened. And just before the date on which the first of the royal sermons was to be delivered, he stated his intentions to his wife.
1: The subject of this fistful of lies is the divine right of kings. I'll preach on it, Mary, but I'll preach on it in my own way. And I believe my way is God's way.
2: That sermon will get you into trouble, Roger, if you insist on preaching it.
1: Mary, a Christian cannot turn his back on truth, no matter what the cost. Woe to me if I fail to preach the sermon I have in my heart. Beloved, so long as I am your pastor, I have an allegiance to God's eternal truths that must be expressed. None of us here has any ambition to hold worldly power. Yet Bishop William Laud has said that we Puritans are the most dangerous enemies of the state. The Parliament, which Laud has contemptuously called that noise, has been dissolved. I do not doubt that if the king and those of Laud's mind have their way, our turn will come. Laud condemns us for our stand against the increasing introduction of new formalities and new ceremonies into the church. He would set the pulpit and the preaching of God's word below the communion table. We who stand against mere formalism do so out of a deep desire to obey our Lord's injunction to worship in spirit and in truth. And we have as a guide the example of the Lord Jesus Christ. His preaching of the gospel of grace was simple and fearless. He preached in the streets, along the dusty roads, and seated in a rude fishing boat. His only anger was directed against the empty, ritualistic religiosity of the Pharisees. Our Lord calls us to be separated from worldliness, from vainglorious pride, and from lust for power and position. Christ commands, "Take up thy cross daily and follow me." What manner of man dares interfere? And when the storms of ecclesiastical wrath beat fiercely about us, we may take courage from the words of the Master. Blessed are ye when men shall revile you and persecute you and say all manner of evil against you falsely for my sake. Rejoice and be exceeding glad, for great is your reward in heaven. Mary! Mary, wait! Mary! You're not angry with me?
2: No, my dear. I'm not even a little angry with you.
1: You had me worried when I saw you'd begun to walk back alone as soon as the service ended.
2: I was afraid people would see how very guilty I am of the sin of pride. Pride in my husband.
1: Then you liked the sermon?
2: It was just what needed to be said, Roger. And by God's grace, you said it beautifully. Bishop Laud and the king should have been sitting in the congregation.
0: Life at Otis jogged along peacefully for several days. Then, unexpectedly, Roger Williams was summoned by his patron, Sir William Masham.
3: Good morning, Roger. You're very prompt.
1: Good morning, Sir William. I was told you wanted to see me at once.
3: Quite so. Is Mrs. Williams well?
1: Oh, perfectly, thank you, sir.
3: Good. That was a very daring sermon you preached on Sunday.
1: I only expressed my convictions.
3: Properly so, I say. I like to hear a man speak out.
1: Thank you, sir.
3: But that isn't what I called you about.
1: It isn't, sir.
3: I think I want you to represent me on a matter of business. The members of the new Massachusetts Bay Company are meeting in the Earl of Lincoln's home in Sempringham this month.
1: Oh, then they're going ahead with plans for the new colony.
3: I believe so, yes.
1: Surely you'll want to attend so important a meeting yourself.
3: I'd like to, but other matters are pressing. If you'd be willing, I'd appreciate your representing me at Sempringham.
1: Oh, I'm greatly honored, sir.
3: I think you'll find it highly stimulating. You'll find the members a rather distinguished group, including a number of clergymen.
1: You knew, of course, that I recently received a call to the pastorate in Salem.
3: Yes, I did.
1: I haven't accepted, but my interest in America has been greatly whetted by the call.
3: Then your interest should make you an even more effective spokesman.
1: And the meeting takes place?
3: You should leave within a week. We'll have time to go over the whole business thoroughly before then. Now then, I'll arrange for you to meet some of the others along the road. You'll find it pleasanter and safer traveling if you ride together. One of my people carries dispatches to Yarmouth tonight. He'll make the arrangements with the others as he goes.
0: Like most Englishmen of his day, Roger Williams' ideas about the New World were fairly hazy. At the meeting of the Massachusetts Bay Company, he was able to fill in many of the gaps in his knowledge. He also became familiar with the scope of the recently formed company's plans. Backed by the authority of a charter from the Crown, the company was prepared to transport nearly 1,000 colonists to Massachusetts Bay. The governor was to be John Winthrop, with Thomas Dudley as deputy. The initial voyage was planned for the summer of 1630. Roger Williams' traveling companions to and from the meeting were Thomas Hooker and the Reverend John Cotton. Their conversations on the road gave Williams the true picture of the mixture of convictions and ambitions that motivated the company's leaders.
4: You know, gentlemen, we've heard a great many exciting things about America, but I still feel there's nothing like an English countryside on a spring day.
5: Well, so far as the countryside itself is concerned, Brother Cotton, I quite agree. But when it comes to England herself, I don't fully share your enthusiasm.
4: Well, that's not surprising, Brother Hooker. My lectureship and the church have been suppressed by Bishop Laud, as yours has. I'm sure I'd be far more bitter than you are. As it is, and as long as I am permitted to remain vicar of St. Botolph's and preach as I please, I can still find beauty in the apple blossoms.
1: I didn't realize, Mr. Hooker, that you were one of the bishop's victims.
5: Oh, yes. William Laud found my sermons much too evangelical for his liking. It was just a year ago.
1: I'd say you're fortunate to be free, then. Some other of our Puritan brethren have preached their way straight into prison.
5: Well, it all depends on what you mean by free. The good bishop placed me under a bond to make certain I do no more preaching.
4: That may not be the end of it either, Hooker.
5: Yeah, you sound as though you know something I don't.
4: Only a rumor. And it comes from a source I found to be reliable.
5: Well, if it concerns me, I'd be grateful to know what it is.
4: As a matter of fact, I've been puzzling over the best way to broach it.
5: Well, the best way I know is to speak out. I think we can trust young Williams here. His position as a Puritan and a lover of freedom is well known.
1: Anything you say, sir, will go no farther, that I promise you.
4: Well, then, here's the way it comes to me. But remember, I tell you in confidence, and then only as a rumor.
5: Understood. Now, speak up, man. What is it?
4: That before the year is out, you'll be cited to answer charges before the Court of High Commission.
5: I see. Well, thank you, Brother Cotton. You've done me a great service.
4: I couldn't do less.
1: Perhaps I shouldn't ask, but what will you do? That is, if you are cited.
5: Well, there's always Holland. I'd forfeit my bond before I'd rot in prison.
1: What about America? The Massachusetts Bay Colony? Surely your conscience could find freedom there.
5: Possibly, but I'm by no means certain of it.
4: Nor I, to speak the truth.
1: Strange. The company is almost entirely a Puritan enterprise.
5: No, Roger. An enterprise conducted by Puritans, but not of necessity a Puritan one.
1: I don't think I understand.
4: Hooker means that the motives of many of the leaders in the company have little to do with either human freedom or Puritan convictions. Governor Winthrop, for one, has made it clear that he goes to America to build a private fortune. And a good many of the others are equally ambitious.
5: It's true, Roger. And men who seek wealth inevitably grasp power as well. Freedom and greed seldom agree.
1: I hadn't realized. But it seems so evident that in the New World, God has given Christian men an opportunity to go free of the shackles of tradition and build a Christ-centered society. A world in which men may obey good conscience and worship according to the light they have.
4: Now, that's a noble dream, Roger. I wish it might become reality. But sin knows no barriers. Satan is the prince of this world, both the old world and the new.
5: But don't let these things bring you down, Roger. To be disillusioned is to forget that the heart is deceitful above all things and desperately wicked. Now, if we can bear this in mind and still hunger and thirst after righteousness, then are we blessed indeed.
1: Thank you, brethren. Thank you both. I think this is a lesson I've needed to learn. I still feel drawn to America. And somehow I feel that My dream is of God.
0: A man with a dream as bright as Roger Williams was developing could scarcely have remained long in the quiet backwater of a country chaplaincy. Yet when the influence of his powerful friends brought him an offer of a more promising position, Williams turned it down. This decision confused not only his friends, but his wife as well.
2: Roger, I'll gladly remain here at Otis as long as we live. You know I love the countryside, and there couldn't be a more agreeable man than Sir William. But your refusal to better yourself must seem like ingratitude to those who've tried to help you.
1: About that I'm truly grieved. But even they must know that I've not sought preferment.
2: Why, Roger?
1: Because a man cannot serve two masters, Mary. My allegiance is to Christ. Yet if I accept advancement from the hands of those who govern the church, I'll be in their debt. To that extent, they'll be my masters.
2: Aren't they that, even now?
1: In name, yes. In fact, no. Here at High Laver, I conduct services as I see fit. I preach as God leads me. But when a colt begins to eat out of the hand, he soon finds a bridle on his head. I, for one, will not go Bishop Laud's gate, neither his nor the king's.
2: With that I agree, my dear. But one of these days, they'll discover your freedom and bridle you by force. What then?
1: Then England will suddenly be much too small.
0: Through the summer and autumn of 1630, Williams became ever more outspoken about his Puritan views. Inevitably, reports of his sermons reached London. And sometime during the misty month of November, his patron, Sir William Masham, returned from the city with a grave warning.
6: Roger, what I have to say may not be welcome, but I think you know that coming from me, it comes from a friend.
1: I've never known a better friend, Sir William.
6: Then take heed. Something came to my ears in London so serious that I've ridden here without stopping to rest.
1: Oh, surely I'm not worthy of that, sir.
6: I think you are. After all, Roger, I've permitted, nay, encouraged your Puritan preachings, so that if your safety is threatened because of it, I share the responsibility.
1: Threatened, Sir William?
6: By Bishop Laud himself. My advice is that you arrange to leave England at once.
1: So at last it's come.
6: You've expected it?
1: Knowing the bishop, yes.
6: Forewarned is forearmed. Where do you plan to go? Holland is friendly to those who seek religious freedom.
1: Not to Holland.
6: Where then?
1: You should be able to guess, sir. It was you who set me thinking of it when you sent me to the meeting at Sempringham last spring.
6: To America, then? I might have known.
1: To Massachusetts Bay. I may yet accept the call to be the teacher at Salem.

And so we conclude Chapter 6 of New England Firebrand, the story of Roger Williams. This is another in the series Stories of Great Christians, which come to you transcribed from the Moody Bible Institute of Chicago.

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2: Welcome to the Voice of Gethsemane. This is Ron Gatlin of the Gethsemane Baptist Church of Greenville, South Carolina. And we welcome you to our program tonight. I want to thank you for spending the next 15 minutes with us in Bible study and fellowship and prayer. Please take your Bible tonight and open your Bible to the Gospel of John, chapter 6. John chapter 6, verse 66. From that time, many of his disciples went back and walked no more with him. Then said Jesus unto the 12, Will ye also go away? Then Simon Peter answered him, Lord, to whom shall we go? Thou hast the words of eternal life. And we believe and are sure that thou art that Christ, the Son of the living God. Jesus answered them, Have not I chosen you 12? And one of you is a devil. He spake of Judas Iscariot, the son of Simon, for he it was that should betray him, being one of the 12. Dear Lord, tonight we pray that you would help us, Lord, as we look at this section of Scripture. Help us to honor your Son, and Lord, help me to rightly divide the word of truth. I pray the next few minutes of preaching and teaching, Lord, would be a blessing. In Christ's name, amen. How many of you have ever known a person by the name of Peter? Most likely you have. Years ago, the chaplain of the U.S. Senate was a man by the name of Peter Marshall. I know there was a broadcaster years ago by the name of Peter Jennings. And back in the 70s, there was an actor by the name of Peter O'Toole. So the name Peter is a very common name. I suppose the same could be said for his brother Andrew. And James and John, likewise, are very, very common names even today. The name Matthew, we hear quite often, Thomas or Tommy. Philip is fairly common. I have a cousin by that name. And Nathaniel. Now, there are a few of those, not as many as some of the others, other names, that is. But it's doubtful if you've ever known anybody by the name of Judas. That's a name that we avoid. That is a name that we reject. The name Judas is a name that we try our best to stay away from. In John chapter 6, which is where we are tonight, Judas followed Jesus even when others began to leave the group and drift away. He followed Jesus, but he never gave Jesus his heart. He never did. Now, to give you the background for the verses we read tonight in John chapter 6, at the beginning of the chapter, we find the feeding of the 5,000. There were many more than 5,000. There could have been upwards to 20,000 or more. There were 5,000 men. Along with the men, there were women, there were children, there were all kinds of people. Thousands of people were present on that occasion. And this is most likely the most public miracle that Christ performed. Nobody could deny it because you had thousands of eyewitnesses. And then right after the feeding of the 5,000, we have Jesus Christ walking on water that next night. Sometime during the fourth watch, between 3 and 6 in the morning. So in the evening, you have the feeding of the 5,000. At night, early morning, you have Jesus walking on water. Now, the following day, we find the multitude finds Christ, and he begins to preach to them. He begins to talk to them. He begins to challenge them. And this section of John 6 is called the Discourse on the Bread of Life. Look with me at verse 35 and notice what Jesus says. And Jesus said unto them, I am the bread of life. That would be the first of seven I ams in the Gospel of John. Now look down at chapter 6, verse 47. Verily, verily, I say unto you, he that believeth on me hath everlasting life. I am that bread of life. Now, the people listening knew exactly what he was saying. He was claiming to be God. He was claiming to be deity. And so we find that all of them, except for the 12, they melt away. I mean, the crowd is gone. They drift away. They leave Christ. And Christ is left alone with the 12 disciples. Notice verse 46. It says, from that time, many of his disciples went back and walked no more with him. Then said Jesus unto the 12, will ye also go away? Then Simon Peter answered him, Lord, to whom shall we go? Thou hast the words of eternal life. And we believe and are sure that thou art that Christ, that is the Messiah, the Son of the living God. But then notice the shocking statement that Christ makes. Have not I chosen you 12, and one of you is a devil? You see, Judas followed Christ even when others began to drift away. He followed Christ, but he never, never gave his heart to the Lord. Apparently, he was never attracted to Christ on a spiritual level. Now, why did he follow Jesus? Was it power? Was it prestige? Was it wealth? We can only speculate. We really don't know. But for whatever reason, he chose to follow the Son of God. Now, Judas is prophesied on the pages of the Old Testament, Psalm chapter 41, verse 9. Yea, mine old familiar friend in whom I trusted, which did eat of my bread, hath lifted up his heel against me. Jesus actually refers to this same passage in John chapter 13. He says this, I speak not of you all. I know whom I have chosen, but that the scripture may be fulfilled, he that eateth bread with me hath lifted up his heel against me. Now going back to verse 70, notice what it says again. Jesus says, have not I chosen you 12? At the very beginning, Jesus chose 12 ordinary men. These 12 men were chosen by Christ. There was no second string. There was no B team. There were no backup players on the bench waiting to come in if these guys didn't work out. And Christ spent 3 years with these 12 disciples. He mentored them. He instructed them. He taught them. He trained them. He trained them to take over once he was gone. Now, these 12 guys were ordinary men in every possible way. They were not known for their scholarship. These guys had no track record as theologians or orators or scholars. In fact, they were not part of the mainstream religious establishment of that day. They were outsiders. Now, these 12 men, they were prone to mistakes. They made more than their share, by the way. On occasion, they had bad attitudes. They were prone to having weak faith. And oftentimes, Christ would rebuke them for their lack of faith. They had lapses in judgment. And these 12 men were very slow learners, especially Simon Peter, the leader. Jesus Christ on one occasion said, O fools, and slow of heart to believe all that the prophets have spoken. 11 out of the 12 were from Galilee. Judas was the only outsider. He was from Judah. But the 11 were from Galilee. They had different backgrounds. Matthew was a tax collector. There were possibly 7 fishermen in the group. One of the 12 was a zealot. And again, the zealots were really radical terrorists. They were determined to overthrow Roman rule. And oftentimes these guys would carry daggers. And when the time was right, they would try their best to assassinate Roman leaders. Again, it was terrorism. They were determined to overthrow Roman rule. And one of the 12 was a zealot. Others were possibly craftsmen, tradesmen of some sort. And yet, in spite of all of their flaws, in spite of their weaknesses, in spite of their faults, they left a mark on the world. Boy, did they ever. In fact, when you think about it, their ministry continues to impact us today in the year 2019. Now, think about this. Jesus Christ knew all of their faults, all of their blemishes, all of their weaknesses before he chose them. He knew exactly what he was doing. Now, there's a lesson for all of us there. God will use us in spite of our faults, and we all have them. God will use us in spite of our blemishes. God will use us in spite of our weaknesses. God uses ordinary people. When God uses ordinary folks like you and me, he gets all of the glory. Now, the disciples messed up many times, but there's another principle we find in Scripture. When we mess up, we should never give up. Abraham lied about Sarah. He messed up. Noah messed up. Noah, at one time, was a drunk. Moses lost his temper. Elijah messed up. He fell into a fit of depression after that tremendous victory on top of Mount Carmel. Jonah messed up. Jonah ran away. God called him to go one way, and he went the other way. David messed up many times. His affair with Bathsheba, his adulterous affair. And again, the murder of Uriah the Hittite. Samson messed up, the he-man with the she problem. Solomon messed up in spite of his tremendous wisdom. He had 700 wives. In the New Testament, Peter messed up repeatedly. He denied the Lord 3 times. James and John, the sons of thunder, the sons of Zebedee, messed up. They squabbled about who the greatest was. And even the great apostle Paul said this, "For what I would, that do I not, but what I hate, that do I." And so there's a message here. When we mess up, we should never give up. The 12 disciples messed up many times, but God used these men in spite of their flaws, in spite of their weaknesses, in spite of their faults. There's a hymn that we sing, "He looked beyond our faults and saw our need." The 11 disciples are living proof that God's strength is made absolutely perfect in weakness. Tomorrow night we'll pick up here. We'll have a lot more to say about Judas Iscariot. May God bless you. 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
1: Once again, we say welcome aboard. It's good to be with you at this time. Brother Munn speaking. Our program here called A Fisherman's 5-Minute Look with you once again at this time. Psalm chapter 55. Final little verse we'll be using over and over this week. Psalm chapter 55, verse 22. It is a promise. We're talking about some things in the realm of biblical stress management this week. We'll talk about stress. Of course, the old timers just talked about an abundance of trouble. Today, we have a lot of pressure put upon us. There are a lot of Bible examples of such. But we're going to look at a statement here in the Word of God, our promise here in the Word of God that tells us about where our help comes. We'll be looking at some things practically that I hope will help you as you bear a heavy load. Psalm chapter 55 and verse 22, it says, "Cast thy burden upon the Lord." Many carry a heavy burden. Many have financial burdens. Many have burdens that have to do with their own personal families. Many people carry a burden for other people. And as far as this burden is concerned, it says, "Cast thy burden upon the Lord, and he shall sustain thee. He shall never suffer the righteous to be moved." God shall sustain us. You know, I think about the people in the world. I feel so sad about those who are just in the world that do not know the Lord Jesus Christ as Savior. They have nothing to sustain them. When the burdens get heavy, they just go to things that the world has to offer. I certainly understand why people would go to alcohol. I understand why people would go to tobacco and drugs, illicit romance, maybe the devil's music. I certainly understand that. You say, what are you talking about? Those are simply temporary solutions to problems. People reach out to things to try to help bear the burdens. And here it is said, in the psalmist said in Psalm chapter 55, verse 22, "Cast thy burden upon the Lord." So the Lord's hand needs to be engaged. Do you bear a heavy burden today? You know, God offers help. Sometimes we're consumed by the pressures of this world. Sometimes the load is unbearable. Sometimes it takes a mental, emotional toll upon us that sometimes our friends and our neighbors and people just do not understand. How can I continue to stand? Where can I find sustaining help and grace? And it's here. Cast thy burden upon the Lord. The Lord wants to help you. I guarantee you, we think about the Lord. He has big shoulders. Sometimes I know, as far as stress is concerned, we bring it upon ourselves. You know, here in the country that I live in, they say that stress now is the number one health problem. In the United States, over $9 billion medically is spent to cope with stress. Now, once again, I'll be honest with you, a lot of times I've just brought it on myself. Sometimes it's not just that I receive from the hand of the enemy just for living for God. Sometimes I've had inadequate communication skills. I got in trouble because of my mouth. Sometimes it's just inadequate skills just in relationships in general, or maybe poor time management, or maybe just I was insufficient in some areas of parenting skills, and it caused problems as far as the family, or inability to handle money correctly, or poor diet, or poor health, or poor exercise. I'm saying sometimes we bring the pressure on ourselves, and we should examine this. Now, if that's true, those things can be removed. We can work to remove these things. That has to do with stress that's put upon the body. But what about stress within? What about stress as far as the heart and the soul? Is there someone to help? Is there someone who cares? And there he is. Psalm chapter 55, verse 22, "Cast thy burden upon the Lord. He shall sustain thee. He shall never suffer the righteous to be moved." I like the New Testament companion to this verse right here. It says, "Cast thy burden upon the Lord." So I find, as I get into the New Testament, all the way almost to the end of the book of Revelation, I find one of my favorite authors. Someone may say, "I bet he's a fisherman." Yes, he is. It's old Simon Peter. And this old fisherman says in 1 Peter chapter 5 and verse 7, he says, "Casting all your care upon him, for he careth for you." One of the first things in understanding how to carry the load is just having a personal relationship with Jesus Christ and having him as a personal friend and having him to walk with you. For that being true, he can put his hand under your arm and help hold the load, casting all your care upon him, for he careth for you. Now until tomorrow, Fisher Munn saying goodbye.

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1: How do you do? A few years ago, the man in the following story had this insight about himself. How pitiful am I? How sparing my help to others? How innumerable my mistakes? How dishonest my every motive, the lives I have destroyed, the many I have hurt. All this was true before his heart and mind and life were unshackled.
2: Hey, Oz, what's that chicken bone hanging from your bars?
3: The guards are just trying to mess with me. But I'll use it against them.
2: Huh. Can I borrow that book you have on ceremonial magic? I want to put a curse on some guy that's bugging me.
3: You can look at it right here in my cell, and don't mark in it.
2: I won't. You sure have some interesting books.
3: Yeah, what else is there to do in the joint but read?
2: Guess you're right.
3: So, think you're ready to try a banishing ritual?
2: Sure.
3: Yeah, purify yourself before you try to command the demons.
2: If it don't work, I'll ask you to do the curse.
3: We need a bigger place to practice, where I can teach things like that.
2: Yeah.
3: I'm fighting the DOC to let us practice in the chapel.
2: You nuts? They'll never go along with that.
3: Satanism and paganism are religions too, as much as all the others. Why shouldn't we have a place to worship?
1: Bringing hope to a world in disarray, this is Unshackled. True life stories dramatized and produced in Chicago by Pacific Garden Mission. Many homeless people have lost faith in ever having a better life, and their options are too few. At Pacific Garden Mission, they hear about a way that leads to peace. Mission pastors and counselors share that way with them, guiding them into the truth that makes them free. Thousands of men, women, and children come to the mission seeking a place to rest. And the old lighthouse offers more than that. Hearty meals, showers and fresh clothing, and a safe place to sleep. But more than anything, people who come to the mission find faith for the future. They discover that faith is the substance of things hoped for, the evidence of things not seen, and that faith is the reason we produce this program. Now for broadcast around the earth, here is program number 3379 in the series Unshackled, the program that makes you face yourself and think.
2: You did it, Oz!
3: 6 years I fought the DOC.
2: But you won! I still can't believe it!
3: Yeah, I've never been in the chapel here. In fact, I haven't been inside a church in years, except to desecrate them.
2: I'll bet the chaplain hates you.
3: The feeling is mutual. Here we are, ready for the first service.
1: Abuse and hatred turn the man in our story to a toxic form of religion. Parental guidance is suggested due to the subject matter. This is where it led. The true testimony of Brian Cole, right now on Unshackled.
3: Hatred seeped into my heart in childhood, where most of my memories were bad. Always getting in trouble, being bullied in school, and yelled at by Dad. I was kicked off the school bus one day about a mile from home because I opened the emergency door. I tormented my younger brother, Todd, even shooting real arrows at him. When we got home from school and no one was home, Todd would lock himself in his room. Dad always blamed me for everything.
4: Brian, get over here.
3: What's wrong, Dad?
4: What happened to the squirrel?
3: I don't know.
4: You're lying. It looks bloody. You killed it, didn't you? You shot it with your pellet gun or something.
3: No, I really didn't, Dad.
5: Maybe the cat got it, Herm.
4: You stay out of this, Dorothy. Brian, don't lie to me.
3: I'm not.
4: Worthless kid. Always up to no good.
3: Dad punched me so hard in the spine I couldn't get up. I crawled in the house and lay on the couch. Later, Dad came in and said it looked like the cat killed the squirrel. No apology, nothing. He never apologized. Dad drove a truck for a blacktop company and stayed busy the rest of his time with other outdoor activities. That was his life. Mom was a secretary at school, a peacemaker, but she made us go to church.
5: Brian, the church called me about you.
3: So?
5: They said you behaved so badly that you can't come back unless I go with you.
3: So don't go with me. I hate that class.
5: Why?
3: Because everyone thinks they're better than me.
5: Oh, that's not true, Brian.
3: It is true. We're all a bunch of hypocrites. They get on me for doing the same things they do.
5: Well, ignore them and focus on learning the Word of God.
3: They said I'm a sinner and I'm going to hell.
5: Well, if you don't behave, they will be right. Anyway, this is your last year for this class, and I want you to do well.
3: At age 10, I had met some older guys who gave me cigarettes. They were the first people in a long time who didn't taunt me, and I felt accepted. Within 2 years, they introduced me to marijuana, porn, and other things that empowered my desire to treat others badly. From then on, the bullies let me alone as they saw the seething hatred in my eyes. Most of all, I hated church people because I could never be good enough for them.
4: Where you been, Brian?
3: Out.
4: Out vandalizing, huh?
3: No.
4: You're lying. No, you've been breaking into some churches.
3: So what?
4: I had you followed. You might as well tell the truth.
3: Yeah, the truth is I hate church and the people.
4: Come on. We're going down to the police station.
3: What for?
4: You're going to tell them what you did.
3: You can't make me tell them anything.
4: I won't have to. I recorded this conversation.
3: The last grade in school I started was 7th. I spent less and less time at home and more time in the streets or being locked up for my destructive acts. With Dad's complicity, I was put in foster homes, group homes, and treatment centers, even a boys' school. I would steal from anyone, including family members, to support my drug habit. Every man whatsoever is right in his own eyes. Wherever I was locked up, Mom usually visited me.
5: I'm sorry you ended up here, Brian. I thought you liked the foster home you were in.
3: I did at first. My foster brother had a complete drum set. His dad was paying for private drum lessons for me.
5: So what happened?
3: One night his dad got upset with me, so I ran away.
5: You could have come home.
3: And put up with Dad? No way. He's worse than a cop, following me or having me followed.
5: He just wants to protect you from yourself, Brian.
3: He tells everybody where I am and what I'm doing.
5: Brian, if you would just settle down and go to church, you'd be all right.
3: I went to church this week, Mom. I don't know how I got there or why, but I woke up in the basement of one. Funny, huh?
5: The Lord was protecting you, Brian.
3: The Lord. I hate religion. Keep it to yourself from now on, Mom.
5: Okay, but I'll still pray for you, son.
3: Being locked up gave me more access to drugs and girls. Even when I was in the psych ward of the local hospital, I met a girl in the chapel and violated it. From the age of 14 to 17, my life was a blur of lockups and things I don't want to remember. However, I studied, I got my GED, and I joined the Army. They accepted me as a combat engineer for the reserves. My 7th week in basic training, the Army kicked me out when they discovered I had felony charges as a juvenile. I'd been honest with the recruiter, but he told me the lie. They gave me a general discharge under honorable conditions, which fueled my hatred. I married my girlfriend, a druggie like me. And soon after that, my best friend Dion came to live with us.
6: Brian, you are kidding.
3: No. The pastor from the neighborhood church told my girlfriend not to marry me. Now you know why I hate church people. He told her all the things I did growing up, said I was evil.
6: Well, you are odd.
3: Just because I like to destroy Christian relics.
6: I guess it didn't change her mind.
3: She's like me. Besides, getting stoned is our religion.
6: My kind of woman.
3: Hey, Dion. I'd do anything for you, man. One day when we were hard up for drugs, we broke into Dion's dad's house, stole some guns, and sold them to a gun shop. We were arrested, and we both got 10 days in jail and probation. So we moved Eau Claire into a trailer park where we stole and sold drugs to get money. The Fed set up a sting operation and moved an informant into the trailer next to us. In 6 months, we robbed 200 homes, everything from TVs and microwaves to cars. One night, We had a party with people passed out all over the house. Marijuana drying in the room, stolen guns everywhere. At 5 a.m., the feds came.
7: Oh, man. Oh! Don't anybody move. You're all under arrest.
6: Oh, man.
7: Everybody on the floor.
6: All right, all right.
2: Hands behind your back. You know that storefront where you and your friends took stolen goods to sell? We set that up just for you.
6: Oh, big-hearted of you.
2: We have hours of video, mostly you coming in to sell boat motors, guns, stereos. You received more than $60,000 from us.
6: I don't believe it.
2: You will. You're looking at 20 federal charges, decades behind bars.
6: Whatever.
2: Just who did you think you were selling all those guns to? And what did you think they'd be used for?
6: I had no clue and don't care. It's all about the money.
2: Well, tough guy, look at yourself on video and see what an arrogant jerk you are. You won't be so arrogant in prison.
3: The wise man's eyes are in his head, but the fool walketh in darkness. Of the 57 people arrested, I had the most charges and received the most time. During that year, Mom divorced my dad. Troubled me more than I cared to admit. She remarried several years later. I ended up with a 10-year sentence. After 6 months in prison, I learned that my wife was unfaithful and she divorced me. That tipped me over the edge, and I raged against people and the system. I began buying books on Satanism. I, the victim, would somehow get even.
8: 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Now, though, here's Pacific Garden Mission's president, Phil Kwiatkowski.
9: Thanks, Timothy. After the fall of communism, one of the first countries to join our family of broadcasters in Eastern Europe was Romania. Having lived under repression for decades, Romanian people craved freedom. And where the Spirit of the Lord is, there is liberty. Christian radio has met that need. Unshackled is translated and redramatized in the Romanian language by nationals there, shining the light of God's word into the spiritual darkness. One woman writes that Unshackled helps people understand the need to be reconciled to God. She also says, God has searched me many times through these programs. People everywhere struggle without God, and Unshackled is the window into the lives of others, revealing similar battles against the enemy of our souls and the victory that is ours in Christ. To learn more about this or any of our other ministries, write to Pacific Garden Mission, 1458 South Canal Street, Chicago, Illinois, 60607. Our email address is unshackled@pgm.org.
3: I lived for Satan, and hating Christians became my religion. Other inmates called on me to do destructive rituals. I did tarot card reading and taught the occult arts. I amassed nearly 140 conduct reports and spent most of my time in the hole. 3 years into my sentence, my buddy was locked up with me, and we were transferred to Kettle Moraine, a medium security camp.
6: What was all that about, Oz?
3: I was helping a guy put a curse on some Christians that bug him.
10: Oh, I heard about that. Jesus said, love your enemies. Bless them that curse you. Do good to them that hate you. And pray for them which despitefully use you and persecute you.
3: Jesus, spare me.
10: He will, if you ask him to. He shed his blood on the cross for your sins.
3: You know so much. What are you doing in here?
10: I was in bondage to the devil when I came here, just like you, brother. But God saved me.
3: Well, I hate you and your Jesus.
10: The Bible says, whosoever hateth his brother is a murderer.
3: You hypocrite. Get out of here.
10: The Bible says in Philippians, wherefore God also hath highly exalted him and given him a name which is above every name, that at the name of Jesus every knee should bow, of things in heaven and things in earth and things under the earth, and that every tongue should confess that Jesus Christ is Lord, to the glory of God the Father.
6: I need to invoke the demons on him.
11: You're getting too far into all this satanic stuff, Oz.
3: You're my best friend, Dion. Don't you know I'd do anything for you? Even if you told me to kill my own family for you, I would. Dion never spoke to me again.
6: I got in trouble and they shipped me back to the maximum security prison in Green Bay. There I discovered a religion that teaches fulfillment of self-will, and I became a devotee. After I finished a drug treatment program that promised early release, they slammed me with another 12 months. I was so angry, I escaped, and I went to California, where I turned on angel dust. Then I turned myself in. They put me in a hole for nearly a year. The way of the transgressors is hard. I was finally released after serving 10 years.
12: Hello?
6: Hey, Mom, it's me.
12: Oh, Brian, are you out now?
6: Yep, I'm at a pre-release center in Milwaukee.
12: Oh, wonderful. So what are your plans?
6: I'm going to start my own church.
12: What?
6: Yeah, I've been learning about a religion that lets you do what you want. Now, that's my kind of religion.
12: Well, that's impossible, Brian.
6: It's very liberating, Mom.
12: Well, it seems to me you've always done what you wanted. Nothing new about that.
6: I'm training to be a high priest in this church.
12: I did my best to raise you better than that, Brian.
6: I don't believe in your Abrahamic God, so I will be my own God.
12: Brian, I am glad you're out of prison, but I know that only Jesus can make you free.
6: I became a priest in my new religion, but after a while, I grew tired of being the little guy, so I stole from them and I went back to Chippewa. I lived in a bus that first winter and started my own temple. Then I lived with my brother Todd and his girlfriend. I was arrested. I spent a few months behind bars for minor offenses. Crack cocaine mastered me, along with acid and marijuana. A crack dealer broke in our house and tried to kill me because he thought I'd snitched on him. But I fought him off. Life is hard for lawbreakers. They know not at what they stumble. I hooked up with a woman going through a divorce whose husband was abusive. I decided to take revenge by shooting him. With my pockets full of ammo, I went to my mom and stepdad's house because I knew they had a handgun. I took it.
13: Well, I know all about abusive husbands.
6: We're going to get far away from him. Move to Colorado.
13: Well, I hope it works out, Brian.
6: Here, I want you to have this.
13: What is it?
6: It's one of my diaries. Might help you understand me.
13: Well, you're coming back, aren't you?
6: Who knows, Mom? I gotta go. Hey, where are my keys? I must have left them in the trunk.
13: I'll look inside the house.
6: I ripped out the back seat to get my keys in the trunk, and then nervous and drug-ridden, I drove away. I saw someone chasing after me, aware that I'd taken their gun. And I picked up my girlfriend, I shot her husband, and I left him for dead. As we drove to Minneapolis, my girlfriend sat beside me in shock at what I'd done. I left the gun in the car, and as I got out at the hotel, she grabbed it and fired at me. I ran, but was caught the next morning. My girlfriend's husband lay in a coma for several days, but survived. My sentence was 18 years. Back in the slammer, back to the occult practices. I served 10 years. This time, Mom didn't visit me. And after my release, I got hooked on meth. The next year was a blur of horrific events. From time to time, I turned to my brother.
14: What's up, Brian?
6: Eric is dead.
14: Who's Eric?
6: I turned him on the pot 10 years ago. A kid of 16. I ran into him a few weeks ago. I turned him on the meth.
14: That stuff is evil.
6: We stayed up 6 days and nights on it. I moved him into his place and I threw his stuff on the floor. He put his mattress too close to the heater and...
14: Oh, Brian.
6: He slept right through the fire. It melted him into the mattress. My doing. My fault. Within a week, my new girlfriend kicked me out. I lost my job and then I lost my car. I wanted to die. I tried to overdose on drugs because I didn't have the courage to shoot myself. I moved into a drug house and was in a stupor. A year later, I hooked up with a girl 20 years younger than me.
12: Hello.
6: Hey, Mom. I called to tell you some good news. I'm married.
12: Married? To whom?
6: Her name is Marcia. You'll like her.
12: I didn't know you were serious about anyone.
6: We've only known each other 2 weeks, but hey, I'm 42. Time to settle down. She is a little boy that's autistic.
12: I hope it works out for you, Brian.
6: Me too. I just wanted to let you know. After we married, Marcia got after me about the meth, so I secretly cut meth into the pills she was snorting. She was soon smoking meth with me. 3 times I almost died of a drug overdose. During 1 8-day binge, I was running around selling dope during a blizzard. I got disoriented in the whiteout conditions. I lost control of the car a couple times. The 3rd time, I slid into a ditch. Oh, man.
15: Hello?
6: Hey, Todd. I slid into a ditch out here and it's freezing. Can you help me?
15: What are you doing out in this weather?
6: What do you think? Selling dope.
15: Where are you?
6: I don't know. I was on my way home, but I couldn't see the street signs.
15: What's the last place you remember seeing?
6: An old church with a tall steeple.
15: Okay. I'll see if I can find you. Stay with the car.
6: I don't think I should, Todd. I have a backpack full of dope. I was so strung out, I wasn't thinking straight. Neither was I dressed for the weather, but I started walking down the road. When I saw the lights of a police car, there was no place to hide, so I dove behind a telephone pole and covered myself with snow. I promptly fell asleep.
11: Brian, Brian, wake up.
6: Huh?
11: Come on, you'll freeze to death out here.
6: How'd you find me?
11: Lucky, I guess.
6: Where's my car?
11: It's just down the road. You can get it tomorrow. Come on. Oh,
6: thanks, Todd. You saved my life. My car was towed, so I had to sell some dope to get it. My meth dealer and I left to make some sales. When we got back, my house was surrounded by drug agents, cops, and parole officers. I went to the county jail. In addition to all the other charges against me, they added running a drug house, resisting arrest, and child neglect as they took away Marcia's autistic son. A few days later, when my mind cleared, I realized I was looking at spending the rest of my life in prison. What was wrong with me? The reality of the destructive lifestyle I had lived engulfed my thoughts.
16: Hello there. I'm the chaplain. You're here for drug charges, aren't you?
6: Among other things.
16: We offer a faith-based drug and alcohol program here. Are you interested?
6: I have my own religion, but I'd like to quit using drugs.
16: You're welcome to join us. You'll need a Bible.
6: A Bible?
16: Yes, the program is faith-based. And there is homework. You fill in the blanks using scripture passages in the Bible.
6: I had a lot of blanks. Mind you, I was granted a room on a daily basis to perform the rituals for my occult religion. So how could I get a Bible without others knowing? I went to the library, I found a pocket New Testament, and slipped it down my pants. Then I hid it under the pillow in my cell.

0: changed, and they cannot be reached by anyone. Verse 12 says, they are all gone out of the way, they are together become unprofitable. There is none that doeth good, no, not one. How does God know that? For the Lord seeth not as man seeth. For man looketh on the outward appearance, but the Lord looketh on the heart. He sees your desires and your motives. God knows everything you've ever done, even the things done in secret. Every thought, however fleeting, every word on your tongue. That's the bad news. But the good news is, God didn't leave us that way.
1: That's right.
0: He sent his only Son, Jesus Christ, to save us. Because God's penalty for sin is death.
1: That's right.
0: Jesus said, for God so loved the world that he gave his only begotten Son, that whosoever believeth in him should not perish, but have everlasting life.
2: I was so hardened against church people, I didn't care about God and Jesus. Still, I kept doing the lessons because I wanted to quit using drugs. One day I read Psalm 51, verse 7. Purge me with hyssop and I shall be clean. Wash me and I shall be whiter than snow. That blew me away because it was the identical words that were part of our cleansing ritual in the occult. What was it doing in the Bible? Then I began to read scripture more closely. I found other verses that were part of occult rituals. From that day on, I paid more attention in class.
0: But if we walk in the light, as he is in the light, we have fellowship one with another, and the blood of Jesus Christ, his Son, cleanseth us from all sin. The same power that raised Jesus from the dead is available to deliver us from our sin.
2: How do you know that isn't mythology?
0: For I know that my Redeemer liveth, and that he shall stand at the latter day upon the earth.
3: For the preaching of the cross is to them that perish foolishness, but unto us which are saved it is the power of God. Next week we'll hear how Brian reacted to the teaching of the cross. Listening friend, how do you react to the cross? But God commendeth his love toward us, in that while we were yet sinners, Christ died for us. For he hath made him to be sin for us who knew no sin, that we might be made the righteousness of God in him. Ask God to save you, wherever you are, whatever you have done. He knows and wants to change your life. There are no special words because God sees your heart. If you need help in making this crucial decision, get in touch with Pacific Garden Mission, 1458 South Canal Street, Chicago, Illinois, 60607. 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

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And we hope you thank the manager of this station for broadcasting Unshackled. This is program number 3379. 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Engineer, Kim Rasmussen. 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And I'm Timothy Gregory. 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
2: Father, direct us today in Jesus' name. Amen. At the present time, we are studying verses that contain prepositions that describe for us and state in the original language what it is impossible many times for the English language to state. Now, when I started this part of the series on the cross, I said there are seven prepositions found in association with Christ's death for sin, seven of them. Now, it is singular to say the least that there are seven and not six, seven and not eight. Seven is the Bible number perfection. Now, I'll tell you what I did. I copied down the definition of each one of the seven. I'm going to read these definitions to you hurriedly, so listen very carefully because I know that many of you do not get to hear the program every day. Now, I'm going to give you the English spelling of the Greek preposition. I do not read Greek. I am not a Greek scholar, but I have books in the English written by great Greek scholars that give the Greek and the English, and that's the reason I do this. I feel that it'll help many of you that are in the same position I am. You didn't have the opportunity to study Greek. I was saved late in life. I don't mean old, but I quit high school when I was 13, and I did not return until I was 20, and that time they did not insist that I take Greek, and I'd been out of school so long until I didn't. Now, there are seven. The first one, D-I-A, that's the English spelling. The meaning, bringing something to someone else, that is the procuring cause, to bring something to someone else that, of course, that person could not have unless you brought it. Now, that's what Jesus did. E-I-S, that's the next one. It means motion, moving toward, entering into, not just moving toward, but going into. Now, Christ entered into our suffering, and he entered into our death. I've given many, many verses, and I'll give more today. The third one, E-N, the spelling of the Greek preposition in the English is E-N. This is used about 2,500 times in the New Testament, and it means resting in another. Resting in another. So we use the verses that tell us about the believer resting in Christ. Number four is spelled S-U-N. That's the English spelling. Now, this little preposition means intimate association, oneness. That is, we are one with Christ. We are one with God. We are hid with Christ in God. Colossians 3:3. Now, the one we're studying at the present, of course, the one we've already studied, P-E-R-I, it means action around an object. Action. Jesus shed his blood, not for himself, but for many. He shed his blood for the remission of the sins of many. Now, that's P-E-R-I. And then we are now studying H-U-P-E-R. That's the English spelling, H-U-P-E-R. And it means to bend over another, an act of protection for the sake of another, bending over another, protecting another. And that's what Jesus did. And of course, there is one more, and it will be the last one, and it is spelled A-N-T-I. And it means one thing in the place of another. The best way to describe it in one word is instead. That is, Jesus instead of me. Jesus took my place, and I am saved because he bore my sin. Now, let's get back to the one we are studying at the present time, H-U-P-E-R. And remember, this means to bend over another or an act for the sake of another, an act for the sake of another. The last verse that I read was 1 Corinthians 5 and verse 7. Purge out therefore the old leaven, that ye may be a new lump, as ye are unleavened, for even Christ our Passover. Now, he became the lamb without spot or blemish. He is our Passover, sacrificed for us. Christ our Passover for us, bending over us. He had no sin, he knew no sin, and he did it all for us. Now, the first one today is in 1 Corinthians 15, and this is one of my favorite chapters, and I could stay here the rest of the broadcast, but I won't. 1 Corinthians 15, 1, moreover, brethren, I declare unto you the gospel which I preached unto you, which also ye have received, and wherein ye stand. I preached it, you received it, and you're standing in the gospel, by which ye are saved, by which also ye are saved. All right, saved by the gospel. If you keep in memory what I preached unto you, unless you have believed in vain. For I delivered unto you, first of all, that which I also received. I delivered unto you that which I also received, how that Christ died. Yes, he died, but why did he die? Why did he die? I'll die because it is appointed unto man once to die. Why? My parents die. Their parents died. And so on. Christ died. According to the scriptures, Christ died. But why? For, there's the word, for, that little preposition. He died for our sins according to the scriptures. He died for our sins. It is, I said, and I guess I've said it a dozen times in the past 2 weeks, it's impossible, utterly impossible, for the finite mind of man to understand, to fully take in, the truth that God let Jesus do what God allowed him to do, that I might not go to hell and burn eternally in hell when I die. Now, he did it all for me. There was no sin, no guile, no iniquity. Jesus is the only holy baby. There are innocent babies born every day. Innocent, but they're born in sin. But Jesus was not born in sin. Jesus was not born in sin. He was born holy. I was innocent when I was born. I became a sinner by choice when I grew up. Jesus was born holy. The only holy baby that's ever been born. Innocent babies every day, but one holy baby, Jesus. He took my place. He bare my sin. He was offered for my sin. According to the scripture, he died for our sins. Now, whether you believe it or not doesn't make any difference. Whether you accept it or not doesn't make any difference concerning the truth. It'll make all the difference concerning whether you go to heaven or the pit when you die. Apart from the shedding of blood, there is no remission. Apart from the death of Jesus, there is no forgiveness. And unless you believe on the Lord Jesus Christ and receive him by faith, according to the scriptures, you'll spend eternity in hell. For I delivered unto you, first of all, that which I received, how that Christ died for our sins, according to the scriptures. Now, the next one is found in 2 Corinthians chapter 5. 2 Corinthians chapter 5. In fact, we have four in this chapter. The first one is in verse 14. For the love of God constraineth us, because we thus judge that if one died for, there's the word, if one died for all, then we're all dead. Now, that is not easily understood, and it is not understood at all by the natural man. The natural man receiveth not the things of the Spirit of God. They are spiritually discerned. He cannot know them. And it's not easy for a Christian to understand that. Now, the love of God constraineth us. Now watch it. Because we thus judge that if one died for all, then we're all dead. Now, Paul said, I am crucified with Christ. Paul was nailed to the cross with Christ. Now, was he literally? Did Paul feel the spikes in his hands and feet? I died with Jesus on Calvary. Did I feel the nails? Christ felt the nails. Did I not feel them? He felt the nails. Did Paul not feel them? Now, Paul suffered. Yes, he did. But Jesus went to Calvary, and he died on the cross. And I've said this before. I say it again. I've said in the last few days. I repeat. When you embrace Christianity, when you accept the finished work of Jesus Christ, when you put your faith in his shed blood, you become the recipient of all that Jesus accomplished in death, in burial, and in resurrection. That is, his death guarantees you life eternal. His death guarantees you resurrection from the dead. And only by means of his death, by means of his blood. When you receive Jesus, you receive all that he accomplished in death. Therefore, you die with him. We died with him. All believers are dead. Now, in Colossians, you are dead and your life is hid with Christ in God. Colossians 3:3. You are dead and your life is hid with Christ in God. Christ died and rose again. He died, he lives. We live because he lives. We live in Christ. And positionally, we are seated with him, in God, positionally. One day we will literally be carried where he is. Now the second one is in the next verse. And that he died for, that is the same word, F-O-R, same word, H-U-P-E-R in the Greek, for all, that they which live should not henceforth live unto themselves, but unto him which died, and here's the next one, for them, same word, H-U-P-E-R, and rose again. Let me read that verse again. And that he died for all, that they which live should not henceforth live unto themselves. A Christian has no right to anything except perfect love and obedience and full surrender to God. That's all. In other words, you are not your own. You were in the slave market of sin. You were dead in sin. You were a hopeless, hell-bound pauper. And Christ died for you while you were yet ungodly. He paid the ransom. He made possible redemption through his blood. And when you receive Jesus, you receive the gift of God. You do not earn it. You do not do anything to merit his gift. You are bought with a price. You are not your own. Therefore, glorify God in your body. Whether you eat or drink or whatsoever you do, do all to the glory of God. And I pray God, your whole soul, spirit, and body be preserved blameless, Paul said. So, he died for all. Therefore, we should not live unto ourselves. We have no right to selfish desires or gratification. We have no right to gratify the desires of the flesh and self. We have no right to do anything but to do all things to the glory of God. That's what Jesus did. He said, I do all things always that glorify the Father. You'll find that in John 8. All right, now then, he rose again. He died for all. Therefore, we should live unto him which died for them and rose again. We died with him. We live with him. We died. We are alive. You are dead. Your life is hid with Christ. I am crucified with Christ, yet I live. But it is not I, it is Christ that liveth in me. The life I now live in the flesh, I live by the faith of the Son of God who loved me and gave himself for me. Now, if it were left up to me, I'd go right back to gambling, cussing, getting drunk, right back if it were left up to me. But it's not left up to me. Now, you mean, Brother Green, that God has a rope on you or a chain? Or do you mean that God has you handcuffed and shackled? No, I am free. If the Son of God sets you free, you are free indeed. If the Son sets you free, John 8:36, you're free. And believers are free. We're not slaves, but we are at the same time sons and servants because we are the recipient of His mercy and grace by means of His death. He died that we might have life. And we died with Him. We live because He lives. But we have no right to live unto ourselves, whether we eat or drink or whatsoever we do. 1 Corinthians 10:31, we are to do it to the glory of God. Now, the next one I almost hesitate to begin, because it is, to me, one of the most sacred verses in the Bible. 2 Corinthians 5:21, for He hath made Him to be sin. For He, God, hath made Him, Jesus, to be sin for, F-O-R, for. That's H-U-P-E-R in the Greek, for us. Who knew no sin, He did not know any sin. He did not commit sin, He did not know sin. But He was made sin. He took every sin of every sinner of all times, and He bare that sin, and He carried it to Calvary, and He nailed the sins to the cross. He knew no sin, that we might be made the righteousness of God in Him. God made Him sin for us. Now, Jesus did not commit sin, no. But He was made sin. He was made more than a sin offering. He was made a curse. He was made sin. And He carried our sin on His back to Calvary. Not in Him, on Him. He bare our sin on Him. And He nailed our sin to the cross, that we might be made, M-A-D-E. It does not say that we might become. It does not say that we might become. Now, you become a child of God through faith in Jesus. But you are made righteous through the act of God, imputation. Now, what do I mean by that? Righteousness is imputed. It is not earned or attained. When you pray, God be merciful to me, a sinner, and forgive my sins for Jesus' sake, I receive Jesus by means of His blood, by means of His death, burial, and resurrection according to the Scriptures. I receive Him as my Savior. Then that second, that split second, God imputes righteousness because Jesus comes into your heart. Divine nature comes into your heart, into the inner man. The Holy Spirit takes up His abode in your heart, and you become righteous because Christ in you, the hope of glory. You'll find that in Colossians 1:27. Are you born again, washed in the blood, saved by grace? Has God imputed righteousness into your heart because of your faith in the blood? If not, you're lost. I pray that you'll call on God now in faith. Kind Father, in the name of Jesus, for Jesus' sake, honor, and glory, save every soul that's under conviction. Save our Father, the soul that's nearest hell. Reclaim the backslidden, strengthen believers. And if there is a confused religionist listening, may they hear the truth and allow the truth to set them free in Jesus' name. Amen.
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0: proclaiming to the world that Jesus Christ is both Lord and Savior. 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
1: Thy word is a lamp unto my feet and a light unto my path. It's time now for Light for the Pathway with W.A. Thompson.

And once again, we greet you in the name of the Lord Jesus, who is the Savior of sinners. There is no other name under heaven given among men whereby we must be saved. Jesus is the only Savior of the world. He arose from the dead. He is alive forevermore. His tomb is empty. They went seeking. They, his friends, went to the tomb where he was placed, and he was not there. His friends grieved when they thought that he had been taken away. But he arose from the dead and showed himself openly unto them, that it was the same one in the same body that he had that was on the cross. He had arisen from the dead. The other gods of the world have to drop off when we talk about that, because they don't have that truth. The resurrection of the Lord Jesus is the defining doctrine separating Christianity from the cults and the religions of the world. Christ is the Son of God. Christ Jesus our Lord is the Son of God, and he is the one who pleased God in all that God required. We want to look today at the life of Samuel. We are continuing to look as sort of a character study of Samuel's life. In 1 Samuel chapter 8, Samuel is now quite old. Scriptures say in verse 1, "And it came to pass when Samuel was old that he made his sons judges over Israel." Now remember, Samuel's instruction or pattern for being a father had been that of Elihu, or Eli. And Eli did not train his sons right, and so Samuel, being around Eli, quite naturally as a natural man, even though he was a prophet of the Lord, even though he was a holy man of God, went by what was around him. He learned how to be what he was, as far as being a father, by watching those with whom he worked. And this is what the reason why I say that is the Lord doesn't tell you and me as parents — our children, of course, are out of the home now, and they have their own families — but the Lord doesn't tell us to turn our children over to someone else to train. Now, we can employ the helps and the talents and the skills, the aid of others in training our children, but the ultimate responsibility is upon us, the ones who are responsible for the children being here in this world. Samuel looked to Eli, and the scriptures say that Samuel made his sons judges over Israel. Now, because Samuel's sons did not walk in Samuel's way or the Lord's way, they turned aside after lucre. In verse 3 of 1 Samuel 8, they turned aside after lucre and took bribes and perverted judgment. Terrible things they did, seeking after money, took bribes and perverted judgment. In order to take a bribe, you have to do something wrong to somebody else. You are feathering your nest. You're feathering somebody else's nest, but there's a third person that's going to be cheated and robbed and oppressed because of the bribe, or else the bribe would not be a bribe. So Samuel's sons were not walking in the way that Samuel walked, and the elders saw this. "Samuel, your sons are now the judges. Their names are given in verse 2. But they're not walking in your way, Samuel. So we're going to have to ask for some other kind of leader. We don't want to be following this crowd." And this made them, as one of the things, to want a king. Father, we pray that we shall learn from this and see how that when Samuel's people did not see a good example, they wanted another leader. May your people also want the truth of God. For Jesus' sake, amen. We want to look again in the book of Exodus and see how the scriptures relate to us, how Pharaoh and Moses and Aaron, the Egyptians, the Israelites, the miracles and the plagues and all of these things took place,
and how the Lord worked and how he got him glory unto himself. We saw on the previous program in verse 19, well, first of all, the Lord said in verse 17, as yet exaltest thou thyself against my people, that thou wilt not let them go. Now, the Lord has said, you let my people go, that they may come and serve me, and that I will show thee my power. Now, when you do not submit to God's plan, notice what he says here, you are exalting yourself against my people, that thou wilt not let them go. And if you exalt yourself against God's plan, you are exalting yourself above God himself. But you cannot climb over God's power and usurp God's power and take over. You see, the devil has tried that, and he's failed. And why would you think that you're going to stay here on the earth and rule over God's power and plan? No, surrender quickly. Throw up the white flag of surrender to God and bow down before him in honor and worship. But the Lord goes on to tell this to Pharaoh, behold, tomorrow about this time, I will cause it to rain a very grievous hail, such as hath not been in Egypt since the foundation thereof, even until now. Send therefore now and gather thy cattle and all that thou hast in the field, for upon every man and beast which shall be found in the field and shall not be brought home, the hail shall come down upon him, and they shall die. He that feared the word of the Lord. Now, we're going to see two groups here. The Lord is going to protect his own, and he gives his instructions to his own. Now, notice what he does. Send now, therefore, and gather thy cattle and all that thou hast in the field. Now, do you suppose that there were some who had said, now, wait a minute. I have seen how the Lord has protected us and how he has brought plagues to the other people. Well, what's wrong with him not doing that now? You mean I have to walk all the way out into that field and gather my cattle and bring them in? Listen, I'm going to trust the Lord. Yes, I'll trust him. But the Lord's instructions are these. Send now, therefore, and gather thy cattle and all that thou hast in the field. For upon every man and beast which shall be found in the field and shall not be brought home, the hail shall come down upon them, and they shall die. You see, there are a lot of people who presume upon the grace of God and don't listen to the Lord, and they think that God's instructions don't apply for them. You see, our bodies are just like the bodies of the unsaved people. We have better health, by and large, because of not imbibing in certain sinful practices of the unsaved. But our bodies will wear out just like theirs. They're the same menaces that will hurt us or befall us that will befall the unsaved. Now, we have to be careful to put ourselves in those places where the Lord would have us to be. Get into your good local church that believes the Bible, that trusts Jesus Christ as the only Savior. The Bible is the only book for faith and practice. You're not looking to tradition. That's the kind of Bible-believing church you want to be in. It's not a Bible-believing church if it doesn't exalt the Christ of the book, the God of the book, if it doesn't place the Bible over everything else. God's Word is what God has said, that he is exalted above all his names. And so you will want to be in a church like that. And there are people who feel like, well, I'm a Christian, and it won't hurt me. I see these people doing so foolishly handling rattlesnakes. I haven't seen any of them. I've seen specialties on TV about them handling snakes and being bitten and many dying. And, you know,
That is not a trust of faith, to put yourself in that way. That's not faith. That is folly and foolishness, not founded upon faith. It's deception. It's something the devil does to deceive people. The devil's got a pocket for everybody to fall in if they don't want God's truth. He's got a corner for you to stand in that'll make you think you're standing in the right corner, unless you want the Lord. You want the Lord Jesus. You have God's word and you want God's truth. And the Lord alone will show you the truth. Now, after this statement was made in verse 19, notice what the scriptures say. He that feared the word of the Lord among the servants of Pharaoh made his servants and his cattle flee into the houses. So there is a chance now that even the people who are not among the Israelites or the Hebrews are going to join over and come over to the side of believing the message of Moses. And they're going to put their cattle in their houses, for they had seen all of these plagues coming and going, coming and being taken away, and seeing how the Israelites were prospering and that they were not heard. And so there were some who said, yes, I will go that far, but I won't trust this God. There are a lot of people who will say, I want to take a hold of the certain principles that certain people have, but don't want to go any further than that. And so they put their cattle in their houses to protect them from the hail that the Lord had said was going to come. And then in verse 21, though, and he that regarded not the word of the Lord left his servants and his cattle in the field. They said, don't bother me with that. I don't believe any of that. I'm going to keep my cattle out here. I've been farming this farm for many years. My daddy farmed, my granddaddy farmed, and everybody else in my family been farming. We're going to stay right out here. Well, God has spoken. Doesn't make any difference how long you've been on that track traveling. When God says it's time to get off that track, you'd better get off of it, or else your train is going to be derailed. And this is what happens. In verse 22, the Lord said unto Moses, stretch forth thine hand toward heaven, that there may be hail in all the land of Egypt, upon man, upon beast, upon every herb of the field, throughout the land of Egypt. And Moses stretched forth his rod toward heaven, and the Lord sent thunder and hail, and fire ran upon the ground. And the Lord rained hail upon the land of Egypt, so that there was hail and fire mingled with the hail, very grievous, such as there was none like it in all the land of Egypt since it became a nation. And the hail smote throughout all the land of Egypt, all that was in the field, both man and beast. And the hail smote every herb of the field, and brake every tree of the field. Only in the land of Goshen, where the children of Israel, was there no hail. God protects his people. He can direct his blessings. And also he can let his curse fall upon those who refuse to believe. Dear Heavenly Father, we ask that this message will be used of thee to convince some heart, to soften some heart, that someone may trust in thee for Jesus' sake. Amen. 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

0: The psalmist said, "When I awake, I am still with thee." For the child of God, seeking the presence of the Lord is essential as each day begins. To help you in starting this day with God, we offer a brief devotional meditation from morning and evening, a collection from the pen of one of the greatest preachers of all time, Charles Haddon Spurgeon. This morning's text is found in Psalm 119 and verse 15. I will meditate in thy precepts. There are times when solitude is better than society, and silence is wiser than speech. We should be better Christians if we were more alone, waiting upon God, and gathering through meditation on His Word spiritual strength for labor in His service. We ought to muse upon the things of God, because we thus get the real nutriment out of them. Truth is something like the cluster of the vine. If we would have wine from it, we must bruise it. We must press and squeeze it many times. The bruiser's feet must come down joyfully upon the bunches, or else the juice will not flow, and they must well tread the grapes, or else much of the precious liquid will be wasted. So we must, by meditation, tread the clusters of truth, if we would get the wine of consolation therefrom. Our bodies are not supported merely by taking food into the mouth, but the process which really supplies the muscle and the nerve and the sinew and the bone is the process of digestion. It is by digestion that the outward food becomes assimilated with the inner life. Our souls are not nourished merely by listening a while to this and then to that and then to the other part of divine truth. Hearing, reading, marking, and learning all require inwardly digesting to complete their usefulness, and the inward digesting of the truth lies for the most part in meditating upon it. Why is it that some Christians, although they hear many sermons, make but slow advances in the divine life? Because they neglect their closets and do not thoughtfully meditate on God's Word. They love the wheat, but they do not grind it. They would have the corn, but they will not go forth into the fields to gather it. The fruit hangs upon the tree, but they will not pluck it. The water flows at their feet, but they will not stoop to drink it. From such folly deliver us, O Lord, and be this our resolve this morning. I will meditate in thy precepts. This meditation was taken from Morning and Evening by C.H. Spurgeon. Please listen each morning at this same time for Morning and Evening.
1: All right, now greetings to each and every one of you. I'm Brother James, and I welcome you to the Preaching of the Cross radio broadcast in the name of our Lord and Savior Jesus Christ, the Lamb of God, which taketh away the sin of the world. We are so very happy that you've tuned into the program today. Our joy in life is to proclaim the words of God to the lost and to the saved. We love to tell the story of the death, burial, and resurrection of Jesus Christ and how His finished work is the means of salvation for sinners all around the world. And we also love to teach saved people the truths of God's holy word, the Bible. And we're glad that you've tuned into the program today so we can have a little bit of that joy as we minister God's Word to your heart. We are studying together the entire Old Testament. Oh, it's an overview type study. We're not hitting every verse as we normally do, but we're just trying to give each listener, each reader of the Bible, a good working knowledge of the 39 books that make up our Old Testament. And when we left off last time, we were talking about Gideon and how God chose this man to lead his people out of the bondage inflicted upon them by the Midianites because of their lack of faith and their rebellion against God. And now it's time for God to deliver them. And so Gideon has 32,000 volunteers for his army, and God says that's too many. And he proclaims that everyone who's faint-hearted or afraid should voluntarily return And two out of the three men went back. 22,000 out of 32,000 had volunteered to fight, but they were afraid to do so. And so he sent them home. And then a second test was conducted. Men who bowed down upon their knees to get a drink of water were not sufficiently alert to danger. Men who cupped the water in their hands and lapped it were watchers as well as fighters. And those who bowed down upon their knees might have bowed upon their knees to the image of Baal, so they were deemed unfit for battle and sent home. And this left Gideon with but 300 men. How about that? The army was reduced, and the final odds in this battle were 1 against 450. These men marched to victory with a trumpet for testimony, and with a pitcher, speaking of the earthen vessel of self being broken, a torch inside it, speaking of the flame of God's Holy Spirit, and a shout, the sword of the Lord and of Gideon. We learn from Judges 7 that God's army is a minority, verse 7, that many begin who do not finish, verse 3, that faith will be tested before combat, verse 4, that God's work must be done by faithful men, verse 3, that God looks for alertness, verses 5 to 7, and that our sole need is God's power, verse number 2. God wrought wonderfully and gave them a great victory that day. According to Judges 8:4, Israel did not lose a man. 300 were with Gideon when they passed over the Jordan River. They were faint, yet pursuing. They sought help from others, verses 5 and 6, but got none. They were outnumbered, verse 10. They fought in the dark, verses 12 to 13. It's quite a picture of the Lord's church in these last days. But faith in God and the God in whom their faith was placed wrought the victory. In chapter 8, Gideon had to deal with internal troubles. The people of Ephraim objected because he had not called them to help him. The men of Succoth and Penuel had refused to help in an hour of crisis. Gideon's method with Ephraim was conciliatory, and with the men of Succoth and Penuel it was severe. When the people desired to make him king, he refused. He recognized that God was sufficient as king. On the other hand, the making of an ephod suggests that he took to himself some of the functions of priesthood. The effect produced evil and resulted in the deterioration of the character of Gideon. And it's a sad note in the life of a great man. Judges 8:24 contains a parenthetical remark. For they had golden earrings because they were Ishmaelites. Now Ishmael and Midian were half-brothers, according to Genesis 37. They were sons of Abraham by Hagar and Keturah, according to Genesis 16 and Genesis 25. Here we see that all Midianites were Ishmaelites, but that not all Ishmaelites were Midianites. That might help you in some of your Bible studies. As soon as Gideon was dead, the people returned to evil. Judgment this time came from within rather than from outside the nation. In chapter 9, Abimelech, the son of Gideon, slew all his brethren except Jotham and sought to reign. Gaal, the son of Ebed, took advantage of this situation to stir up the men of Shechem against Abimelech. Abimelech retaliated with drastic and brutal measures and then died when the woman hurled a piece of a millstone upon his head. This is one of the 10 times in Scripture when a man is killed by a woman. This was the first attempt to establish a kingdom in Israel. It came 283 years after Moses and 257 years before Saul. The parable of the trees in Judges 9 is the oldest parable known to man. It is filled with typical meaning. The olive was a fruitful, productive tree which was to shine for the Lord over the earth. It's a picture of Israel, according to Romans 11. It preferred to serve God and man rather than rule. Then there's the fig tree. It was fruitful, providing sustenance and strength. The fig is connected with religion, Genesis 3. Israel was to be a sweet fig tree, but they failed. He preferred faithful service to reigning. The vine bears grapes and produces wine. Israel failed here also. They were to be the Lord's vineyard, Isaiah 5. Jesus noted that he was the true vine, John 15, because Israel had become false. Here it answered, as did the first two trees. None of these three trees wanted to give up their service to God and man to rule, to be a king. Now comes the bramble. It's worthless, it's fruitless, it's unproductive. It provides no blessing for God or man. Despots are such before they come to power. Power gives them license. Following the death of Abimelech, there was a period of 40 years of quietness under the judges Tola and Jair. After this, there was a time characterized by almost utter abandonment of the people to idolatry. The list of the forms by which idolatry took effect is appalling. Judgment came by the Philistines and Ammonites and continued for 18 years. Again, Israel cried for mercy and confessed that they had sinned. But like many who cry out of sorrow for the consequences, not for their deeds, these confessions were so selfish as to have no real sense of guilt attached to them. The Lord reminded them that they had done this many times, and he had intervened only to see them forsake him again and again for other gods. Because of this, he now refused to hearken. He bade them seek deliverance from the gods they served. In these circumstances, the people showed their earnestness by forsaking their false gods and serving the Lord so that his mercy went out toward them. God doesn't just want to hear repentance from the lips. He wants to see it in the life. Chapter 11 tells the tragic case of Jephthah. He was the son of a harlot. He had been thrust out of his inheritance by the legitimate sons of his father. Israel promised that they would reinstate him if he would fight for them as their leader. Jephthah accepted their invitation. He appealed to Ammon to withdraw, but the king refused. Jephthah prepared for battle. At this point, he made a grave error by promising the Lord that he would offer as a burnt offering the first thing that came out of his house when he returned from battle if God would give him the victory. God wrought for him, and the victory was won. His daughter was the first to meet him. He kept his vow. Horrible. But there are many horrible things that men have done that are recorded in the Bible. None of them directed by God, none of them the will of God or pleasing to God. But the Bible's an honest book. It records the sins even of its heroes. It was not until the 12th century after Christ that this reference to the sacrifice of Jephthah's daughter was questioned. Rabbi David Kimchi was the first to challenge the literal view. Now the commentators are almost universal in their assault upon the Bible text at this point. Their rationale is that God would never have approved such a sacrifice. The simple fact is God did not approve. In fact, Noah, Moses, David, Peter, Paul, Elijah, and Gideon all did things of which the Lord did not approve. The men that were teaching the Bible school I attended actually taught that Jephthah sacrificed a rooster. I don't know what Jephthah's daughter looked like, but surely the Holy Spirit knew her from a rooster. If it were a rooster, one of the most incredible miracles in the Bible is that for 2 months a rooster would go up and down upon the mountains bewailing its virginity. How many men do you know who keep roosters in their house? Anyway, when you read a chapter of the Bible, believe what it says. God will always do right, and man will most often do wrong. And the Bible records these facts. We have to keep in mind that good men are not always right. Just because God grants a man a victory does not necessarily mean a man is a good man. Now, Jephthah was a man of faith. He believed and trusted God, Hebrews 11. But that does not necessarily mean everything he did was pleasing in the eyes of the Lord. Don't rewrite the Bible. You don't have to cover up for God. God has been compelled to use sinful men ever since Adam walked out of the garden. That's all he's got to work with. After Jephthah's victory, the men of Ephraim complained that they had not been called to help. Jephthah did not attempt to conciliate them, but he punished them. The unity of the people seems to have been lost. Ibzan of Bethlehem ruled for 7 years. Elon of Zebulun ruled for 10 years. Abdon, the son of Hillel, ruled for 8 years. Throughout all this period, Israel fell back into sin. So God delivered them into the hand of the Philistines. For 40 years, they were dominated until God gave them their last judge, Samson. His life is a fascinating story of power misused, of fleshy appetites negating the power of God, of failure in the midst of every triumph. Everything seems to have been in his favor. His birth was foretold by an angel. His mode of training was given Manoah, his father, by his heavenly visitor, and his parents obeyed the directives. The Bible says, "And the Holy Spirit of the Lord," or the Spirit of the Lord, "began to move him at times in the camp of Dan between Zorah and Eshtaol." That's Judges 13, verse 25. Had he but yielded to the impulses of the Spirit of the Lord and obeyed the Word of God, how different would his story read? How many of us will have such a legacy for our lives? The Spirit at times. Would to God we let the Holy Spirit govern us, control us always. The key to Samson's life is that he went down. Judges 14:1. Full of strength and passion, young Samson saw a woman of the Philistines on his way to Timnath and desired to make her his wife. His parents attempted to talk him out of it, but he allowed himself to be carried by his passions into failure. Soon he lost his Nazarite vow, which was no wine, no touching of the dead, no razor upon the head. By going down to the vineyards, where he ran into a roaring lion. That's chapter 14, verses 5 through 8. Then he lost his sense of the presence of God. Chapter 16, verse 20. And then he lost his conscience. Each downward step became easier and more natural. He lost the distinguishing mark of his pilgrimage character, the hair of his Nazarite vow. Next, he lost his eyesight, and the loss of his liberty came thereafter. As a result, he lost his dignity as a judge and a leader, and finally, he lost his life. Though he judged Israel in the days of the Philistines for 20 years, according to chapter 15, verse 20, it's hard to find the slightest evidence in Samson's life of a relationship to God. It seems rather that the Lord used an atrocious life to accomplish his purposes. His follies with women, his vengeful assaults, his disregard for the blessings of Jehovah on his life are all disgusting. The fact that he's in the roll call of faith, Hebrews 11, for calling on God in his pitiful final hour, shows how little the grace of God expects or demands a fallen man. The story of Samson is given more space than that of any other judge, not because he was the best of them, but because of certain circumstances and features of special importance. Let's note them. First, the period of subjection is twice as long as the next longest in the whole story of the judges. In Deborah's time, the Canaanites oppressed Israel for 20 years, but the Philistine oppression lasted 40 years. Second, whereas Othniel, Ehud, Deborah, and Barak, Gideon, and Jephthah delivered Israel from the oppression of their enemies, Samson did not deliver them from the Philistines. The 20 years of his judgeship was during, not after, the Philistine oppression. Third, other judges were raised up in times of crisis. Samson was dedicated to his task from before his birth. Number four. Of the 7 references in Judges to the Spirit of the Lord, 4 of them occur in connection with Samson. Number five. Of the 23 references in the book to the angel of the Lord or of God, 13 are found in connection with the birth of Samuel. 7 of the remaining references are in the story of Gideon. Next, we see that of all the judges, Samson was the only Nazarite. Samson alone of all the judges entered into fateful and fatal relations with the enemy. None of the other judges had any communion or concourse with the enemies, but Samson did. Number 8, of Samson only is it related that he was forsaken of the Lord. Number 9, Samson only of all the judges died in captivity and left Israel in servitude to their enemies. And number 10, Samson history connects directly with the judgeship of Eli and the story of Samuel. The writer of Judges recorded 2 incidental stories that happened following the death of Othniel and before God raised up Ehud to deliver Israel from the oppression of Moab. One of them is Micah's priest and the Danites, chapters 17 and 18. The other is the story of the Levite and his concubine, chapters 19 through 21. These terrible, terrible stories describe the spiritual and moral conditions of God's people at the time. They belong chronologically between verses 11 and 12 of chapter 3, which the linking of Judges 18:1 with 1:34 and Joshua 19:47 confirms by showing that this portion of the history occurred in the early period of the Judges. Furthermore, mention of Aaron's grandson, Phinehas, points to a date soon after Joshua's death. These 2 incidents depict the spirit of the age and connect with the events described in the book of Judges. By appending them, the writer does not interrupt the historical sequence. They have a bearing on the story of Ehud, for he summoned the tribe of Ephraim to help him against the Moabite coalition. This would be all the more likely if the rest of the nation of Israel had decimated the tribe of Benjamin. And that's what happens in chapter 21. It's a section of confusion and corruption. First, we find confusion in the religious life of the nation, 17 and 18. Second, in the moral life of the nation, chapter 19. And then the political life, chapter 21. It is a picture of a people who make an outward show of religion while acting in all points contrary to the revealed will of God. Micah set up images in his house, not the prophet. Micah, this is a same name, different man. Micah set up images in his house. He also ordained his own priesthood. Both acts were done that he might derive an income from trafficking in religion. The consent of a Levite to become a priest in the house of Micah for filthy lucre's sake is further revelation of the degeneration of the day. In chapter 18, while seeking new territory, the Danites found Micah's house, seized his images, and captured his priest. Whenever a religion is acknowledged and adopted merely to ensure material prosperity, it always suffers degradation. In this record, we have a revelation of the beginning of those terrible conditions which eventually resulted in the ruin of the people. Judges 19 tells the vile tale of the Levite with the concubine and the rape and murder of that woman. The offense took place at Gibeah in the territory of the tribe of Benjamin. The Levite cut her dead body into 12 pieces and sent one piece to each of the 12 tribes of Israel. When this ghastly male was delivered, the tribes of Israel armed themselves to go to war against Benjamin. They sent orders to Benjamin to deliver the guilty man for punishment, but instead,

0: almost obliterated, not only in battle, but because the other tribes pledged themselves not to marry the women of Benjamin. By this time, the three annual gatherings for worship had been reduced to one. Shiloh, tabernacle worship, and the feasts were being neglected. The religion had degenerated to girls dancing among the vineyards. Judges 21 tells of the terrible carnage wrought until only 600 men of Benjamin remained. The other tribes then had pity on Benjamin. In order to preserve this tribe, it was determined that wives would be provided for them through kidnapping. I kid you not. Israel had lost its immediate relation to its true king, Jehovah. And the results are shocking to read. There was an unjustified slaughter at Jabesh-Gilead and the vilest iniquity at Shiloh. It's interesting to observe how frequently, during the days of the judges, God used people and things men lightly esteem. The whole thing's in decay. Othniel was a younger brother. Ehud, a left-handed man. Barak had to be urged to be a man by Deborah. Gideon went to war with a lantern and a pitcher, and Shamgar with an ox goad. Jephthah was an outlaw. Samson used the jawbone of an ass. Truly, God has chosen the foolish things of the world to confound the wise, and God has chosen the weak things of the world to confound the things which are mighty, and base things of the world and things which are despised hath God chosen, yea, and things which are not, to bring to naught things that are, that no flesh should glory in his presence. That's 1 Corinthians chapter 1, verses 17 through 29. We have available to you a 34-hour study, verse by verse, through the book of Judges. It's interesting, but it's a tough book to study. Now, God is so wonderful. All of his ways are glorious. Everything that he does is really and truly a blessing to the heart of those that know and trust him. And Ruth, the book of Ruth, is just a beautiful love story. And God could have placed it anywhere in the Bible, and it would have been a joy to read. But aren't you glad that coming out of the book of Judges, which just seems to make you cringe as you read it, and as you consider the true depravity of man, what a blessing that God lets us go next to a beautiful book of loyalty and love and grace and blessings and miracles like the book of Ruth. And the miracles in Ruth are not supernatural. They are following the course of nature. Sorrow, sadness, death turning to joy and blessing, funerals turning to weddings. It's a great thing. And I'm glad that in our lives, so many times, terrible trials, sore tragedies, great mistakes are followed up by some of the Lord's richest, fullest blessings. He's such a wonderful God. We don't have time to start into the book of Ruth today. But on the next broadcast, our intention is to go there. And I hope that you'll be with us and enjoy that study.
1: 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That's jameswknox.org. Until next time, I'm Brother James. May the Lord richly bless you, and good day.
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0: It's all in how you say it. This is Ken Ham, founder of Answers in Genesis, Ark Encounter, and the Creation Museum. A few years ago, I saw this headline, Missing Link Dinosaur Discovered. 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Well, researchers had discovered a new Archaeopteryx fossil. Now, Archaeopteryx was once thought by evolutionists to be a missing link between birds and dinosaurs, but now, most researchers agree it was just a bird. So the headline should have read, Fossil Bird Discovered, because that's what they found. Don't just read the headlines, especially if something contradicts God's word. 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
2: Chapter 11. And it came to pass, when Jesus had made an end of commanding his 12 disciples, he departed thence to teach and to preach in their cities. Now when John had heard in the prison the works of Christ, he sent two of his disciples and said unto him, Art thou he that should come, or do we look for another? Jesus answered and said unto them, Go and show John again those things which ye do hear and see. The blind receive their sight, and the lame walk, the lepers are cleansed, and the deaf hear, the dead are raised up, and the poor have the gospel preached to them. And blessed is he whosoever shall not be offended in me. And as they departed, Jesus began to say unto the multitudes concerning John, What went ye out into the wilderness to see? A reed shaken with the wind? But what went ye out for to see? A man clothed in soft raiment? Behold, they that wear soft clothing are in kings' houses. But what went ye out for to see? A prophet? Yea, I say unto you, and more than a prophet. For this is he of whom it is written, Behold, I send my messenger before thy face, which shall prepare thy way before thee. Verily I say unto you, among them that are born of women there hath not risen a greater than John the Baptist. Notwithstanding, he that is least in the kingdom of heaven is greater than he. And from the days of John the Baptist until now, the kingdom of heaven suffereth violence, and the violent take it by force. For all the prophets and the law prophesied until John. And if ye will receive it, this is Elias which was for to come. He that hath ears to hear, let him hear. But whereunto shall I liken this generation? It is like unto children sitting in the markets and calling unto their fellows and saying, We have piped unto you, and ye have not danced. We have mourned unto you, and ye have not lamented. For John came neither eating nor drinking, and they say, He hath a devil. The Son of Man came eating and drinking, and they say, Behold, a man gluttonous and a wine-bibber, a friend of publicans and sinners. But wisdom is justified of her children. Then began he to upbraid the cities wherein most of his mighty works were done, because they repented not. Woe unto thee, Chorazin! Woe unto thee, Bethsaida! For if the mighty works which were done in you had been done in Tyre and Sidon, they would have repented long ago in sackcloth and ashes. But I say unto you, it shall be more tolerable for Tyre and Sidon at the day of judgment than for you. And thou, Capernaum, which art exalted unto heaven, shalt be brought down to hell. For if the mighty works which have been done in thee had been done in Sodom, it would have remained until this day. But I say unto you, that it shall be more tolerable for the land of Sodom in the day of judgment than for thee. At that time Jesus answered and said, I thank thee, O Father, Lord of heaven and earth, because thou hast hid these things from the wise and prudent, and hast revealed them unto babes. Even so, Father, for so it seemed good in thy sight. All things are delivered unto me of my Father, and no man knoweth the Son but the Father. Neither knoweth any man the Father save the Son, and he to whomsoever the Son will reveal him. Come unto me, all ye that labor and are heavy laden, and I will give you rest. Take my yoke upon you and learn of me, for I am meek and lowly in heart, and ye shall find rest unto your souls. For my yoke is easy, and my burden is light. Chapter 12. At that time Jesus went on the Sabbath day through the corn, and his disciples were an hungered, and began to pluck the ears of corn and to eat. But when the Pharisees saw it, they said unto him, Behold, thy disciples do that which is not lawful to do upon the Sabbath day. But he said unto them, Have ye not read what David did when he was an hungered, and they that were with him? How he entered into the house of God, and did eat the showbread, which was not lawful for him to eat, neither for them which were with him, but only for the priests? Or have ye not read in the law how that on the Sabbath days the priests in the temple profane the Sabbath and are blameless? But I say unto you that in this place is one greater than the temple. But if ye had known what this meaneth, I will have mercy and not sacrifice, ye would not have condemned the guiltless. For the Son of Man is Lord even of the Sabbath day. And when he was departed thence, he went into their synagogue. And behold, there was a man which had his hand withered. And they asked him, saying, Is it lawful to heal on the Sabbath days? That they might accuse him. And he said unto them, What man shall there be among you that shall have one sheep, and if it fall into a pit on the Sabbath day, will he not lay hold on it and lift it out? How much then is a man better than a sheep? Wherefore it is lawful to do well on the Sabbath days. Then saith he to the man, Stretch forth thine hand. And he stretched it forth, and it was restored whole, like as the other. Then the Pharisees went out and held a council against him, how they might destroy him. But when Jesus knew it, he withdrew himself from thence, and great multitudes followed him. And he healed them all, and charged them that they should not make him known, that it might be fulfilled which was spoken by Isaiah the prophet, saying, Behold, my servant whom I have chosen, my beloved, in whom my soul is well pleased. I will put my spirit upon him, and he shall show judgment to the Gentiles. He shall not strive nor cry, neither shall any man hear his voice in the streets. A bruised reed shall he not break, and smoking flax shall he not quench, till he send forth judgment unto victory. And in his name shall the Gentiles trust. Then was brought unto him one possessed with a devil, blind and dumb. And he healed him, insomuch that the blind and dumb both spake and saw. And all the people were amazed and said, Is not this the son of David? But when the Pharisees heard it, they said, This fellow doth not cast out devils, but by Beelzebub, the prince of the devils. And Jesus knew their thoughts, and said unto them, Every kingdom divided against itself is brought to desolation, and every city or house divided against itself shall not stand. And if Satan cast out Satan, he is divided against himself. How shall then his kingdom stand? And if I by Beelzebub cast out devils, by whom do your children cast them out? Therefore they shall be your judges. But if I cast out devils by the Spirit of God, then the kingdom of God is come unto you. Or else, how can one enter into a strong man's house and spoil his goods, except he first bind the strong man, and then he will spoil his house? He that is not with me is against me, and he that gathereth not with me scattereth abroad. Wherefore I say unto you, all manner of sin and blasphemy shall be forgiven unto men, but the blasphemy against the Holy Ghost shall not be forgiven unto men. And whosoever speaketh a word against the Son of Man, it shall be forgiven him. But whosoever speaketh against the Holy Ghost, it shall not be forgiven him, neither in this world, neither in the world to come. Either make the tree good and his fruit good, or else make the tree corrupt and his fruit corrupt, for the tree is known by his fruit. O generation of vipers, how can ye, being evil, speak good things? For out of the abundance of the heart the mouth speaketh. A good man out of the good treasure of the heart bringeth forth good things, and an evil man out of the evil treasure bringeth forth evil things. But I say unto you, that every idle word that men shall speak, they shall give account thereof in the day of judgment. For by thy words thou shalt be justified, and by thy words thou shalt be condemned. Then certain of the scribes and of the Pharisees answered, saying, Master, we would see a sign from thee. But he answered and said unto them, An evil and adulterous generation seeketh after a sign, and there shall no sign be given to it, but the sign of the prophet Jonas. For as Jonas was 3 days and 3 nights in the whale's belly, so shall the Son of Man be 3 days and 3 nights in the heart of the earth. The men of Nineveh shall rise in judgment with this generation, and shall condemn it, because they repented at the preaching of Jonas. And behold, a greater than Jonas is here. The queen of the south shall rise up in the judgment with this generation and shall condemn it, for she came from the uttermost parts of the earth to hear the wisdom of Solomon, and behold, a greater than Solomon is here. When the unclean spirit is gone out of a man, he walketh through dry places, seeking rest, and findeth none. Then he saith, I will return into my house from whence I came out. And when he is come, he findeth it empty, swept, and garnished. Then goeth he, and taketh with himself seven other spirits more wicked than himself, and they enter in and dwell there. And the last state of that man is worse than the first. Even so shall it be also unto this wicked generation. While he yet talked to the people, behold, his mother and his brethren stood without, desiring to speak with him. Then one said unto him, Behold, thy mother and thy brethren stand without, desiring to speak with thee. But he answered and said unto him that told him, Who is my mother, and who are my brethren? And he stretched forth his hand toward his disciples and said, Behold, my mother and my brethren. For whosoever shall do the will of my Father which is in heaven, the same is my brother and sister and mother.

0: October 12th, Light in the Darkness. Have you ever seen a flower growing out of cement? It's an incredible image of resilience. For the little plant to push through its rough, unforgiving surroundings, there must have been even the smallest fracture. Enough light, air, and water found its way through the pavement that a little seed could obtain the nutrients to grow. And the plant followed the crevice out of its realm of darkness up into the world of light. In a similar way, even the darkest evil that pervades our life has been fractured by the light of Jesus. Today, we will meet Lucille. Satan did all he could to keep Lucille from receiving the light of Jesus. She's here to share with us her true story, beginning with memories of her father. On this Unshackled Daily Devotional.
1: He went to jail for a year, and Mom struggled to eke out a living on the farm. The second time he went to jail, Mom took us kids to her sister while she went off to look for work. Dad got out of jail, came and got us, and hid us in some old shack where Mom couldn't find us. Then he abandoned us. For nearly 2 years, my 12-year-old brother took care of us. Dad finally returned and put us in different homes where I stayed until I was 17. Then my brother found our mom and took me to live with her. Dad had died of alcoholism, and she had married another drunk, so I got married to escape the fighting. My marriage ended in divorce after 9 years. Then I married Jim, another drinker, who had 4 children, one of them a delinquent. But while in juvenile hall, his son heard the gospel and asked us to take him to church, so we did. I went forward the next Sunday and asked Christ to be my Savior. That was nearly 30 years ago. We've had trials that have tested us, and our faith has grown steadily stronger. Even my mother was saved before she died. I'm Lucille Vanderhoven, and Jim and I wouldn't trade knowing the Lord for anything. His grace is sufficient for whatever comes your way. Trust Him with your life.
0: The Apostle Paul says in 2 Corinthians chapter 4, verse 6, "For God, who commanded the light to shine out of darkness, hath shined in our hearts, to give the light of the knowledge of the glory of God in the face of Jesus Christ." Friend, Satan will exercise every trick possible to keep mankind in darkness. He wants to box us in so we can never see the light we so desperately need. But just as Lucille's family discovered, the very things Satan uses against us, God can use to reach us with His truth. Lucille's delinquent son seemed like just another shameful addition to the family's messy existence. But God used the son's rebellion to bring the whole family to salvation. Because no darkness can seal out God's piercing grace. Will you receive this truth today? 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
1: 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Here's attorney David Gibbs Jr.
0: Tanya and her husband were financially blessed enough that they purchased an investment property they planned to rent out. They were curious if they were able to advertise it strictly as rentable to fellow Christians, so they called our lawyers at the Christian Law Association. Our attorneys understood and appreciated their idea, but explained that if the house was being rented for profit, they would be subject to anti-discrimination laws that would prevent them from choosing tenants based on religious alone. If they wanted the house to be a ministry and not an investment, they could rent it as a different house story. They would be able to put any restrictions on a belief that they pleased. But as a money-making tool, Tanya and her husband needed to be cautious. In America, if you're going to rent property, know the rights and the motive for owning the property.
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In 2 Timothy chapter 3 and verse 5, 2 Timothy chapter 3 and verse 5, we find this verse of Scripture: having a form of godliness, but denying the power thereof, from such turn away. That particular verse of Scripture is in the context of the last days, when perilous times shall come. In 2 Timothy chapter 3, beginning with verse 2, when God describes what the last days would be like, what the perilous times would be, he said, men shall be lovers of their own selves, covetous, boasters, proud, blasphemers, disobedient to parents, unthankful, unholy, without natural affection, truce breakers, false accusers, incontinent, fierce, despisers of those that are good, traitors, heady, high-minded, lovers of pleasures more than lovers of God. That so accurately and adequately describes the society in which we live today. And that society has a form of godliness but denies the power thereof. You see, in a godless society like the one in which we are living today, men still live like they are not godless. They have a form of godliness, but they deny the power thereof. And that power is God himself. You see, they're like Cain. When you go back into Genesis and you read about Cain and Abel, Cain offered the first sacrifice. He was religious. But when he offered that sacrifice, he offered it from a cursed ground, and God wouldn't accept it. And Abel then offered a sacrifice of a lamb, foreshadowing now, as we know, the Lord Jesus Christ, and God accepted that because it required the shedding of blood. Without shedding of blood is no remission. Well, when God did not accept Cain's God sacrifice, Cain got mad. He was wroth at God. And then when Abel spoke with him, Cain ended up killing his brother Abel out of envy, just like why the Pharisees killed Jesus Christ. So, a form of godliness, but denying the power thereof. You see, ultimately, the trouble is this. People in this godless society want what we have as Christians, but they want it without God. And we're going to go through and we're going to look at some things today that you know this godless society wants, but you know they want it on their terms, not on the Lord's terms. Let's look at it. In this godless society, they want peace. They talk about it all the time. They go to therapy to have peace in their own hearts and to come to peaceful terms with themselves. There's conflict in their lives. They want peace with their parents or peace with somebody that they've had a problem with in a conflict. They want world peace. But do you know what the Bible says? In Isaiah chapter 48, Isaiah chapter 48 and verse 22, the Bible is very clear about this one thing. There is no peace, saith the Lord, unto the wicked. They're not going to get it. And the reason they're not going to get it is that they want peace without God. And you cannot have peace without God. You see, we, that is Christians, I have it. If you're a Christian, you have it. We have peace with God. According to Romans chapter 5, when we got saved, there was a reconciliation that took place between us and God. And now we have peace with him, whereas before we didn't. As a matter of fact, when Jesus was with his disciples and he was getting ready to die on the cross and leave the earth, he said, peace I leave you,
My peace I give unto you, not as the world giveth, give I unto you. Let not your heart be troubled, neither let it be afraid. Peace comes from Jesus Christ. You see, one of the great reasons that you and I have peace is that whenever we have any kind of trouble, we can take it to the Lord. As a matter of fact, we take it to the Lord before we have trouble, if we do it the way the Bible says. In Philippians chapter 4, the Lord says to us, beginning with verse 6, be careful for nothing. So before the trouble ever starts, before the worry ever begins to consume your mind, you take it to the Lord. Be careful for nothing, but in everything, by prayer and supplication, with thanksgiving, let your requests be made known unto God. And the peace of God, which passeth all understanding, shall keep your hearts and minds through Christ Jesus our Lord. You see, we get peace with God, and it's a peace that is beyond your human understanding and comprehension. But it comes from taking these matters to God in prayer. So without God, without turning from wickedness, this godless society will never have peace. Peace only comes to the earth. They're looking for world peace. Peace only comes to the earth when the Prince of Peace arrives. You understand that? You see, in the book of Isaiah again, in chapter 9, we hear about the Lord Jesus Christ. And he has given several names here. Isaiah chapter 9, verse 6 says, for unto us a child is born, unto us a son is given, and the government shall be upon his shoulder, and his name shall be called. And here are the names: Wonderful Counselor, the Mighty God, the Everlasting Father, watch it, the Prince of Peace. Of the increase of his government and peace, there shall be no end, upon the throne of David and upon his kingdom, to order it and to establish it with judgment and with justice from henceforth, even forever. The zeal of the Lord of hosts will perform this. So there's no way that this godless society is going to have world peace or peaceful reconciliation with their concept of God, or peace with themselves, or peace like we know it from Jesus Christ without God. It's impossible. But that's what they want, but it's not possible. In this godless society, not only do they want peace without God, which is unattainable, they also want love without God, which is unattainable. Look to 1 John chapter 4. Look with me there. Okay? That's the epistles of John, way back in the back of your Bible, right before the book of Revelation. 1 John chapter 4, look with me at verse 7. Beloved, let us love one another, for love is of God. And everyone that loveth is born of God and knoweth God. He that loveth not knoweth not God, for God is love. In this was manifested the love of God toward us, because that God sent his only begotten Son into the world that we might live through him. Herein is love. Not that we loved God, but that he loved us and sent his Son to be the propitiation for our sins. Beloved, if God so loved us, we ought also to love one another. Now, do you see that? Everyone that loveth is born of God. And did you see this? He that loveth not knoweth not God, for God is love. It is impossible to have true love without God. It's not even possible. Why? Because that's God's very nature. He is love. And because he first loved us, then we can love him. Without God, they'll never have true love in this earth. They'll talk about it. And they may have as much as a human can have, like the natural affection of a mother for her child. But you know, that's fleeting. Because in the days that we're living now, in the perilous times, you know what leaves them, what departs from them, is natural affection. And that's why you're finding mothers doing the cruel and horrible things that they do to their children, and likewise the dads. The Bible says that in these perilous times, men shall be without natural affection.
That means that they're limited in how far and how much they can love. They'll never have as much love as they want. You see, we live in a time now where iniquity is abounding. Iniquity now is so acceptable that the things that are good are now called bad, like this kind of preaching you're hearing now, and the things that are evil are now called good. Matthew chapter 24 describes the time right before the tribulation, and I suppose we're close. I don't know when the Lord's coming. Obviously, we're a day closer today than we were yesterday. But in Matthew chapter 24 and verse 12, the Bible says, "Because iniquity shall abound, the love of many shall wax cold." So they're talking about love. They're singing about love. They're filming movies about love. Chick flicks, I think, is what they call them. But they're limited in how far that love can be. There's only so much love that a human can have and give, and that amount of love is waning in this society that is so filled with iniquity. Now, I've got the love of God, and if you're saved, you have the love of God. We know a level of love they'll never know, because you cannot have love, this kind of love, without God. It's impossible. Now, we live in a godless society, and this godless society wants peace, but they want it without God. Not possible. This godless society wants love, but they want it without God. Not possible. And in this godless society, they want success. That's right. They want success. They want success, and they want prosperity on their own terms and measured by their own standards. But I'm going to tell you something. Go with me to Joshua chapter 1 and verse 8. If you want real success, you're not going to be able to have it in the world without God. Certainly not without His words. Look at this. Joshua chapter 1 and verse 8. "This book of the law shall not depart out of thy mouth, but thou shalt meditate therein day and night, that thou mayest observe to do according to all that is written therein. For then thou shalt make thy way prosperous, and then thou shalt have good success." So if you wanted to make your way prosperous and you wanted to have good success, then what you would have to do is you would have to have the book of the law in your mouth. He said, "The book of the law shall not depart out of thy mouth." You'd have to meditate in it day and night. And you'd have to observe to do according to all that is written therein. Now, if you're willing to do that, you can have prosperity and you can have success. But without that, just trying to have success and prosperity on your own terms, you will fail. Because the Bible says that success and prosperity come from meditating upon, speaking about, and doing all the words of God. Now, you understand, without meditating upon the words of God, speaking about the words of God, and doing all the words of God, without these things, this society is hopeless to have anything more than the success measured by their worldly standards. And their standards are always insufficient. Take, for instance, the rich young ruler that you find in Luke chapter 18. He also shows up in Matthew chapter 19, and he shows up in Mark. Now, this fella comes up to the Lord Jesus Christ. He's rich, and he's a ruler, and he's young. And he says to the Lord, "What good thing must I do that I may inherit eternal life?" And the Lord said, "Keep the commandments." And he said, "Okay, which ones?" And the Lord described for him the commandments to keep. And he said, "All these have I kept from my youth up." And then he asked this question, "What lack I yet?" So having sufficiently kept the commandments he thought that he should have kept, having gained a great deal of wealth, having been very successful as a young man to have obtained a great deal of wealth and authority because he was a ruler, he's asking Jesus Christ, "What lack I yet?" There's something missing in his life, and he knows it.
And if you're listening to me today without God, there is something missing in your life, and you know it. You may not be willing to admit it to me. You may not be able to admit it to your secretary or to your spouse or somebody else, but there is something missing. And if you've been honest with yourself about your attempts at success and prosperity, you know you have still not obtained the top. And it's nagging on you. It was nagging on this rich young ruler. And he said, "What lack I yet?" And the Lord told him, here's what you need to do. You need to sell that wealth. Well, he wasn't going to do that. And so he turned around and walked off. The Lord told him, "I'll let you have it in eternity. Just give it to the poor now." That fellow wouldn't do it. So the Lord goes on to say, if you could gain the whole world, and in so doing you would lose your soul, what profit is that? What shall it profit a man if he shall gain the whole world and lose his own soul? So the world wants success without God. That's not possible. You cannot have full, satisfying contentment in success and prosperity without God. Not possible. But yet this godless society, it wants that. They want success, but they don't want it on God's terms. They don't want God. In this godless society, they want peace. They can't have it without God. They want love. Can't have it without God. Want success. Cannot have it without God. And you know something else they want? They want shared wealth. Now, there's no surprise that that's the direction this country has been going for decades. Not for one term or two terms of a current president. I'm talking about for decades, there's been an attempt at shared wealth in this country. And a lot of that comes from Acts chapter 2. You know, if you think about Marxist philosophies and so forth like that, and you look at Acts chapter 2, you kind of get the idea of, whoa, there's a lot of similarity. There's a vast difference. In Acts chapter 2, beginning with verse 44 and 45, we see the shared wealth, but we have to take the whole context. Let's read 44 and 45 first. The Bible says, "All that believed were together and had all things common, and sold their possessions and goods, and parted them to all men as every man had need." Now, that's a tenet of the Marxist philosophy right there. It's a proof text, if you will. But the problem is that those two verses are nestled into a context, and you cannot understand the concept of shared wealth in the Bible without understanding the context in which you find the verses about that shared wealth. So let's start with verse 42 in Acts chapter 2. The Bible says, "And they continued steadfastly in the apostles' doctrine and fellowship, and in breaking of bread and in prayers. And fear came upon every soul, and many wonders and signs were done by the apostles. And all that believed were together and had all things common, and sold their possessions and goods, and parted them to all men as every man had need. And they, continuing daily with one accord in the temple, and breaking bread from house to house, did eat their meat with gladness and singleness of heart, praising God and having favor with all the people. And the Lord added to the church daily such as should be saved." Now, this concept of shared wealth sounds pretty inviting at first. But you know something? You need to consider the conditions, the biblical conditions of sharing wealth. And when you consider the biblical conditions of sharing wealth, you can't have shared wealth without God. Look what they are. First of all, you got to be saved. And then there is a steadfast adherence to the apostles' doctrine. And then there is fellowship with believers, with the saints of God. There's prayer. There's the fear of God. There is continuing daily with one accord in the temple. And there is praising God. They were praising God. So you see, when in the Bible wealth was shared among the saints, among believers, they were saved. They were uniformly steadfast to the apostles' doctrine. They fellowshiped with each other. They prayed. They feared God.
They went to church, and they praised God. Listen, the world will never go for that. Their communistic attempts are to be done under the supervision and at the direction of the government, not at the supervision and direction of the church. They'll never go for that. They'll never go for that with God, you see. And the reason is, people that are interested in shared wealth hate God, and they hate his children. That's what Jesus Christ said they would do if they hated me. If they hate you, they hated me first. Do you understand? See, in a godless society like the one in which we live, they want peace, but they're not going to have it without God. They want love. Can't have that without God. They want success, but they can't have that without God. They want shared wealth. You can't have that without God. And they want health. Lots and lots of conversation about health. But turn with me to Philippians chapter 3, Philippians chapter 3, and look at verses 20 and 21. Philippians chapter 3, verses 20 and 21, our conversation, that is the conversation of Christians, is in heaven, from whence also we look for the Savior, the Lord Jesus Christ, who shall change our vile body, that it may be fashioned like unto his glorious body, according to the working whereby he is able even to subdue all things unto himself. For a Christian, we're going to get a glorified body in eternity. We know that. So for a Christian, our health is secondary to the grace of God in this life. In other words, when Paul had a thorn in the flesh, he prayed to God that the thorn would be removed, and the Lord said, "My grace is sufficient for thee." And after Paul had experienced God's grace in the time of his own weakness, he said, "You know what? I glory in my infirmities. Because when I'm weak, then I am strong. I glory in my infirmities that the power of Christ may rest upon me." You see that? And then you read 2 Corinthians chapter 11, verses 25 through 27, and you read the testimony of Paul's life as an apostle. Man, that poor guy was suffering hunger, suffering thirst, suffering shipwreck. I mean, his body went through a tragedy of beatings and stonings and whippings and imprisonments. You can read all that for yourself. And you know what? He didn't plead with God for better health. And the reason is, he knew he was going to get a glorified body in eternity. And that's what was important to him. So, as far as health is concerned for Christians, it's not that we neglect to take care of our health. I take good care of my health as much as is possible. Because I should. My body needs to be in subjection so that I can continue to preach. Okay? But I don't worship my body. And a Christian shouldn't worship his body like those in a godless society do. I have a friend of mine who's a pastor, and he said, "I knew that health clubs and health food, if I had money to invest, would be the place to put it because I saw what was going on in the society." He's talking 40 years ago, 30 years ago. Men were worshiping their bodies, and they're maintaining their toning and their health and their food and their diet because they, many of them do anyway, worship their bodies. And so health is a major, major importance to people in a godless society. But they're never going to have what you and I have as Christians because they're never going to have a glorified body without Jesus Christ. And why should I care what happens to this body under the direction of the Lord, since this is his temple, when I know in the end I'm going to get a glorified body and it's better that I suffer for him now that we may reign together in glory? Got to think about those things, you see. People don't think about that stuff. So in a godless society, they want health, but they want it without God. It's not possible. Let's do one more. That's about all we have time for. How about this one? Life, liberty, and the pursuit of happiness. In this godless society, and they still want that in the United States of America, life, liberty, and the pursuit of happiness. May I tell you something? These so-called inalienable rights are not guaranteed to men here. I mean, just think how they are denied every single day in your society. If you would really, really look around you, I'm not going to give you the clues, and see what's going on, you will see how life and liberty and the pursuit of happiness are being denied. They're not being provided and guaranteed. You know why? Because these three things are available only from the divine Trinity. Life comes from Jesus Christ. He said, "I've come that they might have life and have it more abundantly." Of course, you don't believe that. If you are a member of the godless society who wants a form of godliness
while denying the power thereof. Liberty comes from the Holy Spirit. The Bible says in 2 Corinthians 3:12, where the Spirit of the Lord is, there is liberty, and happiness

0: Lord. And a godless society will never have life, liberty, and pursuit of happiness to the degree that it's available without the divine Trinity. Life comes from Jesus, liberty comes from the Holy Spirit, and happiness comes from God. So you know what? This godless society in which we live is going to have to be content without these things until they are willing to come to Christ. Now, if you're here today and you want peace, you want love, you want success, you want shared wealth, you want health, and you want real life, liberty, and the pursuit of happiness, then come to Jesus Christ and be saved, and you will have all of those things. I'm perfectly content with all of those things in my life today, and they've all come from the Lord Jesus Christ, and I know it. So don't think that you can have a form of godliness and deny the power thereof like a godless society, kick God out and still have peace, love, success, shared wealth, health, life, liberty, and the pursuit of happiness. Not possible. Only these things are available through our God Almighty and through His Son, the Lord Jesus Christ. Consider the truth of what you've heard.
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1: Hi, I'm Todd Nettleton, and this is the Voice of the Martyrs Radio. Jampa and his wife Dronma serve in a remote area of Nepal, a Tibetan community with strong Buddhist roots, spiritually dark, and opposed to the gospel message. Despite resistance, the couple remained a faithful witness for many years. During ministry trips, they're often shunned by villagers because of their faith. Jampa and his wife expressed extreme loneliness. Recently, Jampa received written prayers from Christians around the world. He wept as he read them, overwhelmed to know that he's not alone. Please pray Jampa and his wife Dronma are encouraged as they push back the darkness around them with the light of the gospel.
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3: The Bible says we need so much the more as we see the day approaching. Why? There is no way that we can walk in purity if all we're doing is being out in the world. Hey, we need the cleansing of the Word of God. We need the washing of the Word of God. Why? Jesus is coming again. Ladies and gentlemen, I don't want to be filled with a life of sin when my Savior comes again.
2: Confidence can be hard to come by these days. People are losing their jobs, their homes, and their life savings at an unprecedented rate. Crime, violence, and natural disasters seem to be skyrocketing. Yet in the midst of all this chaos, we need a biblical understanding of what's coming next. Welcome to Daily in the Word. This program features the teaching and preaching of Dr. Paul Chappell, pastor of Lancaster Baptist Church and president of West Coast Baptist College in Lancaster, California. In our series, Things to Come, Dr. Paul Chappell brings a message of hope and confidence from the priceless counsel of the Word of God. He answers our most important questions with wisdom and candor and points to a brighter future. And now, here's Dr. Paul Chappell with part two of a message called A Sudden Disappearance.
3: Thirdly, it is promised to the church, this coming of the Lord. Think of what God said to the church at Philadelphia, Revelation 3:10. Because thou hast kept the word of my patience, I also will keep thee from the hour of temptation, which shall come upon all the world to try them that dwell upon the earth. Behold, I come quickly. Hold that fast which thou hast, that no man take thy crown. Now, here we find in the first chapters of the Revelation the writings to the churches of Asia Minor, the writing here to the Philadelphian church. And they are promised in this verse that God, the Lord Jesus, will keep them from the hour of temptation. This time of temptation, or Daniel's 70th week, pertains to the dealing of God with Israel. And God says here that he will keep them from this. The verse is not saying that the Lord will help them through it, but that he will take them from it. They will not participate as a church in this time of temptation or this time of tribulation. And then fourthly, I believe that we have an imminent hope in the coming of our Lord's rapture of the church because of the order of the scriptures. Now, a moment ago, we read 1 Thessalonians chapter 4, which dealt with rapturo, the rapture of the church. When you come to chapter 5, notice what it says in verse 1 of 1 Thessalonians 5. But of the times and seasons, brethren, ye have no need that I write unto you, for yourselves know perfectly that the day of the Lord cometh, so as a thief in the night. For when they shall say peace and safety, then sudden destruction cometh upon them as travail upon a woman with child, and they shall not escape. Here we begin to see the passages of Scripture unfolding the period of time when there will be sudden destruction, when there will be tribulation upon the earth. And so I believe scripturally we have the rapture in chapter 4, and we have then the tribulation time in chapter 5. That's why we refer to the rapture as our imminent hope, the blessed hope of the Lord Jesus Christ. It's imminent. And then secondly, it is an inspirational hope. This is something that gives inspiration to every believer. Why? Let me give you a couple reasons. First, because not every believer will face death. How many of you would say, that's a great thought? Not every believer will face death. 1 Corinthians 15:51. Behold, I show you a mystery. We shall not all sleep, but we shall all be changed. Now, that's the theme verse of our nursery ministry here at Lancaster Baptist Church. We shall not all sleep, but we shall all be changed. Come on, you can give a half a laugh for that, right? But what God is saying just very simply is, not everyone is going to die before Jesus comes again. But when he comes again, we will all be changed. That is, those who preceded us in death and those of us who are alive at the time of the rapture, all of us will be changed. We will receive an incorruptible body at that day. Not every believer will see death, and that we will all see Christ. Remember this from a few Sunday nights ago. 1 John 3:2. Beloved, now are we the sons of God, and it doth not yet appear what we shall be, but we know that when he shall appear, here, we shall be like him, for we shall see him as he is. And so here we see that all of us as believers will see Christ face to face. Now we see through a glass darkly, but then face to face. How many of you are saying right in your heart right now, I can't wait for that day to see Jesus face to face. And at that time, we will receive a glorified body. You know, a lot of times people don't think about this until a funeral. They don't think about these things until we lose someone that we love and we become curious. But let's take a quick moment, turn to 1 Corinthians chapter 15, and let's just see two verses quickly. You can read the whole chapter later. We're just really getting a 30,000-foot view of some of these subjects. But I want you to notice in 1 Corinthians 15, what do we mean by a glorified body? This is a new term, someone might say. Well, quickly notice it says, 1 Corinthians 15:52, the dead shall be raised incorruptible, and we shall be changed. For this corruptible must put on incorruption, and this mortal must put on immortality. So when this corruptible shall have put on incorruption, and this mortal shall have put on immortality, then shall be brought to pass the saying that is written, death is swallowed up in victory. Listen, I'm going to tell you, there's coming a day you'll not wake up and have to take pills. There's coming a day you'll get out of your bed and stand and you won't hear snap, crackle, pop. There's coming a day when there'll be no more doctor's appointments. There'll be no more vaccinations. There'll be none of this stuff. The CDC will be put out of business. I'm telling you, heaven is going to be a great place. Jesus alone is our great physician. All of us will have been healed. There will be an incorruptible body for each and every person. It's going to be a wonderful promise, and this is why we say it's an imminent hope, but it's an inspirational hope, just to stop and ponder what heaven will be like. What a great day that will be. I think about the couple that was celebrating their 60th wedding anniversary, and they had, for a special time, returned to their honeymoon hotel, and after retiring, the wife said to her husband, "Darling, do you remember how you stroked my hair that first night?" And so he stroked her hair. And she said, "Do you remember how you cuddled me?" And with a sigh, she said it. And so she said to him, why don't you nibble my ear like you did that first night?" And when she said that, the husband got out of bed and said, "Where are you going?" He said, "To get my teeth. That's where I'm going." How many of you would say things change, don't they? Listen, in heaven, you won't have to put your teeth in, a part of your teeth. No more dental appointments. Why? Because we're going to have an incorruptible body. What a great, great thing to think about. The prophecy of the rapture is through the scripture. The promise of the rapture, it's imminent. It's inspirational. It's something we need to think more about. We need to read the Bible more than we listen to the news. We need to think about God's promises, and so that we stay out of that funky mood and getting ticked off and frustrated and all of these things. Hey, we know what's coming and we are on the winning side. Let's begin to live like that. Oh, listen, folks, we've gotten so talked into it by the media, how bad everything is and how dangerous everything is and how we just better be very, very careful and we better stop living for the Lord. And, it's just so tiring to go to too much church and to witness. Oh, my goodness. Wait a minute. I'm telling you, if Jesus is coming again, we better get all of that in while we can. Witnessing and serving and living and worshiping the Lord Jesus Christ. Oh, I'm so thankful that I have the imminent hope of Jesus coming. Notice thirdly, the preparation for the rapture. The preparation for the rapture. Now, friend, this is no laughing matter. Every person here, saved or unsaved, needs to be thinking daily about being ready for the coming of the Lord. It's something that we need to think about. Years ago, there was a series of books written by Dr. Tim LaHaye, the Left Behind series. How many of you read any of those books? Let me see, all right? If you haven't read them, they're great reads. They're fun. They're based on Scripture. Dr. LaHaye was a great man. I remember years ago he sent, before he passed away, a generous love offering to our college and just a handwritten note of encouragement to me. He was a man that lived his life out just thinking about the imminent return of Jesus Christ. And as he wrote those books, he spoke about the revealing of the Antichrist and how that those who had rejected Jesus Christ on this earth would so readily receive the Antichrist. By the way, how many of you can see that today? So many people are so ready for a one world leader. And so we as Christians must prepare not for the Antichrist, but for the coming of the Christ. The Bible says concerning the Antichrist in 2 Thessalonians 2:9, even him whose coming is after the working of Satan with all power and signs and lying wonders and with all deceivableness of unrighteousness in them that perish because they receive not the love of the truth that they might be saved. And for this cause, God shall send to them a strong delusion that they should believe a lie. There are going to be many non-believing, pot-smoking people in dereliction who are going to be so ready to receive the Antichrist and his one world government when he comes. And they are not ready to see the Christ, they are readying to see the Antichrist. Well, as they're readying to see the Antichrist, we need to be readying for the Christ. How do you do that? First of all, through making sure that you're saved, through salvation. You better make sure that you have been declared righteous by the Lord Jesus. Notice what it says in 1 Thessalonians 4:14. For if we believe that Jesus died and rose again, even so them also which sleep in Jesus will God bring with him. Now, I want you to read that with me because this is the crux of the matter. This is why we witness. This is why we gather and serve the Lord Jesus. So let's read it together. 1 Thessalonians 4:14. Ready to begin. For if we believe that Jesus died and rose again, even so them also which sleep in Jesus will God bring with him. You see, the question concerning whether someone will be raptured is conditioned upon that phrase, if we believe. If we believe. And the longer that I live and the more that I study and preach, the more I believe that when God speaks about belief, he is speaking, just as he did in 1 Thessalonians chapter 1, about a turning to Christ and a total reliance upon Christ. It's not enough to say, I believe in Jesus like someone might believe in Buddha or like someone might believe in science. When it says, if ye believe, it speaks about an entire trust, a turning to and a turning from everything else that you previously trusted in for your soul. You are trusting in Jesus Christ alone, if ye believe. Notice in John 11:25, Jesus answered and said unto her, I am the resurrection and the life. He that believeth in me, though he were dead, yet shall he live. And whosoever liveth and believeth in me shall never die. This is what we're speaking about. A Christian has the hope of the return of Christ and to be absent from the body, to be present with the Lord, to be in the air with the Lord. But someone that does not believe this, they are going to die not once, but twice. They are going to die physically, but they are going to be damned eternally. For the wages of sin is death, but the gift of God is eternal life through Jesus Christ our Lord. You've seen that little bumper sticker. I think it goes something like this. Born once, die twice. Born twice, die once. That's why Jesus said you must be born again. Because the fact is that if you do precede the rapture in death, you will know that you will be raised incorruptible with the Lord Jesus Christ. But whosoever liveth and believeth will never die. It's so important that we put our faith in the promise of God. It's so important that while we're here on this earth, that we trust his son, the Lord Jesus Christ. Over 40 years ago, Terry and I were dating and we had a date scheduled where we were going to walk through the Japanese gardens of San Jose, California. Beautiful gardens. And we were looking at some pictures this week. I had so much hair back then. It was absolutely amazing. I just love telling the college boys, you need to get a haircut. Why? Because I wish I had that hair still, and I don't. So they might as well get a haircut. And we were looking at some of these pictures of that Japanese garden. And It was in that Japanese garden that I reached into my pocket, took that engagement ring out, got on one knee, and asked her if she would marry me. And she happily for me, said yes, that she would. And then it was a few months later that we stood on a platform and I claimed her as my very own bride. Getting saved is like putting on that ring. Getting saved is receiving God's invitation. Getting saved is when we say yes to the Lord Jesus Christ. The rapture is when he claims us as his bride. It's when he comes again, and it's when we see the fruition of all that he promised that he would do. And so the way to be ready for this is to make sure that you have trusted Jesus Christ as your Savior, not your church, not your religious experience, but Jesus Christ alone. And then let me say, secondly, for believers, we are to be preparing through sanctification. Through sanctification. Now, turn, if you would, to 1 John 3, or find it there in your notes, because this is a neglected doctrine for the church today. We studied it a few weeks ago. Behold, what manner of love the Father hath bestowed upon us, that we should be called the sons of God. How many of you would agree with me? It is a privilege to be called a Christian. What manner of love God has bestowed upon us, that we should be called the sons of God? Therefore, the world knoweth us not, because it knew him not. Beloved, now are we the sons of God, and it doth not yet appear what we shall be. But we know that when he shall appear, we shall be like him, for we shall see him as he is. Notice verse 3. And every man that hath this hope in him purifieth himself even as he is pure. In other words, if you have the hope of seeing Jesus someday, then the Bible says you will purify yourself even as Jesus is pure. Now, some of you work in the various industries around this, down here at the strip malls and in the hospitals, and you're working with unbelievers, and you're hearing cursing and wickedness, and you don't realize it. As the devil tries to tempt us not to watch live stream or not to be in church, and, you know, we need less and less and less. Quite the contrary, the Bible says we need so much the more as we see the day approaching. Why? There is no way that we can walk in purity if all we're doing is being out in the world. Hey, we need the cleansing of the Word of God. We need the washing of the Word of God. Why? Jesus is coming again. Ladies and gentlemen, I don't want to be filled with a life of sin when my Savior comes again. And I know some of them might say, well, I'm already sanctified, I've been cleansed in the blood. Yes, you have. But why does verse 3 here tell us if he's coming again, we need to purify ourselves? Right? You heard about the mother that went to the little boy, and she was going to get him out of bed. And she looked at him, and he was filthy head to toe with dirt. He had grease and grime all over himself. And his mother looked at him in bed. The day had not even started. What in the world did you do? And he said, oh, mommy, it's easy. I went to bed this way. And so many Christians go to bed that way. They never take time to just stop like the psalmist. And he said, Lord, search my heart and show me if there's anything in me, any wicked way. Is there anything you want to change in my life? Because if we confess our sin, he's what? Faithful and just to forgive us of our sin and cleanse us from all unrighteousness. Folks, we have company coming, and not really company. We have our personal Savior coming. We need to be ready as Christians. And so that's why the Bible says there in Titus chapter 2, where we read a moment ago about looking for the blessed hope of our Lord Jesus, it says in verse number 11, for the grace of God that bringeth salvation hath appeared to all men, teaching us that denying ungodliness and worldly lusts, and we should live soberly, righteously, and godly in this present world. In other words, the fact that I'm going to see Jesus someday should motivate me to live a life that is like the life of Jesus. And that's another reason we come to church, so that if something's revealed to us that in our hearts and lives we are not living for the Lord and we're not walking in the Spirit, that we would repent of that and that we would lay it down and say, Lord, I don't want anything to come between you and me, whether it's the bottle, whether it's pornography, whether it's covetousness, whether it's some kind of gossip. I don't want to go to bed dirty. I want to be ready when Jesus Christ comes again. And therein, for the Christian, you say, well, I've already got salvation. Thank the Lord for that. But also, let's remember 1 John 3:3. If you have that hope in yourself, then purify yourself, even as he is pure. And then let us be steadfast. One final verse. Notice in Hebrews 10:24, it says, and let us consider one another to provoke unto love and good works, Verse 25, let's read it together now. Not forsaking the assembling of ourselves together, as the manner of some is, but exhorting one another, and so much the more as you see. Again, the reference, why do we want to be faithful in church? Because he's coming again, and it's going to be more and more important. Now, this has been a difficult year for pastors in many ways, and I won't write my, my card of, all the woes of being a pastor, but let me explain what I mean by that. Because the pastoral heart in me, to the very core of my being, has been disciplined by the Spirit so as to never put guilt on anyone about coming to church who should not have come because of underlying conditions, many of whom are watching online this morning. And I want them to know it's with my understanding and blessing. By the same token, it has been a challenge because I didn't fall off the turnip truck yesterday. People who are working 40 hours a week and going to Walmart and doing all kinds of other things haven't been in church. I don't want to lead through guilt. My ministry has been a ministry of trying to say, here's what the Bible says, and then praying the Holy Spirit will bring you to that point. But I don't want to force the issue. But I want to go on record this morning that the Christian life is not going to be successful if it's lived completely alone. That we must have times together. And I think everyone that's been out with sickness and having these different challenges in their heart, they know that. They want to be back. That's why every week people are coming back. And that's the way it should be. Why? Because we not only need the Lord, we need one another. We need to encourage one another and fellowship with one another. And look at that verse one more time, verse 25. Let's read it together, okay? Notice what it says. And notice this is in the context of the second coming. Pastor's not just pulling out a verse to give a guilt trip. This ties right in with the message today. Can I get an amen on that? Amen. All right, let's read it together now. Here we go. Not forsaking the assembling of ourselves together, as the manner of some is, but exhorting one another, and so much the more. See, as you see that day approaching, as we're being conditioned for the Antichrist, as we're seeing race baiters trying to cause division in our society, as we're hearing all of the hate in our society and people get more discouraged, guess what we need more of? The very thing the devil doesn't want us to have. And notice it says the assembling, say that word please. Okay. It's hard to do that online. Online's helpful. I'm thankful for it. But assembling, say that word again, please. Of yourselves, and what's the next word?
4: Together.
3: Now, we can have some together online, but it's hard to have the Lord's table. It's hard to baptize. It's hard to just bear one another's burdens. And so I just want to say, whether it's the doctor gives permission or someone gets their, they feel led to get a shot or whatever brings you at peace, but whatever you have to do, and I'm not, by the way, I've said this before too, I'm not pro or against shots. I'm not advocating that. What I'm advocating here is this. Whatever you need to do to safely get around God's people, make every effort to do it. And don't live with the excuse. Listen, we're either going to make concessions or we're going to make disciples at Lancaster Baptist Church. And we want to make disciples at Lancaster Baptist Church. There's a prophecy that there is an imminent return looking for the blessed hope. And there's a promise, and that promise is that we have hope in his coming, and there is a way to prepare. And the way to prepare is to make sure that you have trusted Jesus Christ as your Savior, and to make sure that you are living for Jesus Christ as your Lord, that you are expecting his coming and looking for ways to prepare your heart and life so that if he came today, it would be a glad and a happy moment.
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Jesus. The mere mention of his name can calm the storm, heal the broken, and raise the dead. At the name of Jesus, hatred and bitterness turn to love and forgiveness. Arguments cease. In the name of Jesus, I've seen sin-hardened men melted, derelicts transformed, and the lights of hope put back into the eyes of a hopeless child. I've sat at the bedside of a dying saint, her body racked with pain, who in those final fleeting seconds summoned her last ounce of ebbing strength to whisper earth's sweetest name, Jesus. Emperors have tried to destroy it. Philosophies have tried to stamp it out. Tyrants have tried to wash it from the face of the earth with the very blood of those who claimed it, yet still it stands. There shall be that final day, that day when every voice of Adam's race, every voice that has ever uttered a sound, shall raise in one great mighty chorus to proclaim the name of Jesus. So you see, it was not mere coincidence that caused the angel one night long ago to say to a virgin maiden, his name shall be called Jesus. Jesus, there really is something about that name.

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I questioned what was in that bitter cup. What grail so ill could captivate

0: proclaiming to the world that Jesus Christ is both Lord and Savior. This is Gethsemane Global Radio. Welcome to the Pastor's Pulpit with Steve Williamson, pastor of the Gethsemane Baptist Church of Lexington, South Carolina. 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
1: The Lord has laid a burden of a thought upon my heart this morning. I was searching and searching and searching, trying to find the mind of God. And the Lord just run me across a passage of Scripture. And I'm telling you, it seemed to settle deep in my heart, the thought process that the Lord had given me out of this portion of Scripture. I'll do my best this morning to convey it to your heart. And hopefully the Lord does something in your heart with it like He did something in my heart. Job chapter 21, look at verse 14. Job 21. We would have to read what had taken place for the therefore. The therefore in the text is Job is talking about men who seem to prosper. The ungodly who seem that things are going well in their life. They're prosperous. They have money. Their children seem to be doing good. There's a bunch of dancing and rejoicing going on in their life. All the things they have, their cattle and their calves, and all they have, everything just seems to be prosperous, though they're living wicked. And many times when things seem to be going somewhat well in somebody's life and they're enjoying the world in their own aspect that they're chasing, at those times it seems that men in their heart that are lost, they feel like they have no need for God. They'll feel like they don't need God in their life. God is something that's there. They acknowledge the fact there is a God, but it's not something that they feel like they need to be codependent upon God, that they really need His presence in their life to be fulfilled, because the world seems to be giving them at the moment all that they want. They may have a few mishaps, a few things that aren't going their way, some things they want to do, some things they want to obtain. But for the most part, listen, there's some sinners out there that are chasing the world, and right now they're loving every bit of what they can get out of it. They're loving it to their own destruction. And so Job is dealing somewhat with that crowd, and he says in verse 14, here is the response of the sinful sinners in the world. Therefore say they unto God. Now listen, these are people that I realize, these are not atheists. These are sinners that are lost going to hell, but they're not atheists. I mean, they're declaring the fact that they believe there's a God. I believe that this is part of the crowd that though they're not atheists, they're fixing to ask the Lord, depart from us. The text says they say to God, depart from us. And the reason they're asking God to depart from them is here's why. For we desire not the knowledge of thy ways. That's the world we're living in today. Now these people are not atheists. But yet I do believe that some of these people that believe there's a God, they just don't want to live for Him. They believe there's a God. They don't mind Him being a God far off. They just don't want God in their presence. They don't want a present, close God. Because when He is present and close in their life, He brings conviction about what they're doing. When He is present and close in their life, He brings a sense of awareness of what God created them for, and He convicts them, and His law convicts them, and Christ demands repentance out of them, and therefore they don't want the knowledge of God's way, so they say unto the God that they believe exists, depart from us. Matter of fact, there's some probably sitting here this morning, you believe there's a God. You just don't want Him real close to you. Probably some young people this morning, you would not have wanted Jesus Christ with you on Friday night. You would not have wanted Jesus Christ with you on Saturday night. You say you believe He exists, you just don't want His presence real close. Matter of fact, you believe so much He exists, if a man got in your presence and began to tell you that there was no God, you'd probably be offended. You probably would defend the fact that there is a God. That's a kind of amazing conflict, isn't it? You believe there's a God. Listen, our churches are full of people that believe there's a God. They just don't want to sell out and serve Him. Our churches are full of people going to hell that believe there is a God, just like the devil. Devils believe there's a God. They tremble. They believe there's a God. James said, thou believest there's one God, thou doest well. Okay, that's the start, that you believe there's a God. But just because you believe there's a God don't mean you're saved. Listen to me. The whole nation of Israel believes there's a God. But if they don't accept Christ as their Messiah, they'll die and go to hell. Just believing there's a God is not good enough to get you into heaven. So in our text, we're going to deal with people. That's kind of our thought this morning. People that believe there is a God, they just don't want the Lord's ways in their life. They don't want Him real close to them. The only time they want God close to them is when they're in trouble. And when they're back out of trouble, they want God to get away from them. They don't want the knowledge of His ways. So that's the thought of the message. Therefore say they unto God, depart from us, for we desire not the knowledge of thy ways. Here's what else they say. What is the Almighty that we should serve Him? You don't want to know why they're saying, why should we serve God? Because they're so busy serving themselves, they're enjoying their own life. Their own way. Doing their own thing. That was me before I got saved. Listen, when my mom and dad brought me to the house of God, I wasn't ready to flee my sinful ways. I was just enjoying them. I was enjoying the wicked things that I was doing. I was a sinner. I was on my way to hell, didn't know it. But I'm going to tell you, when I come to church, I wasn't looking for a preacher to tell me everything I was doing wrong and tell me how to be right. I wasn't looking for that. Matter of fact, I couldn't wait till 12 o'clock hit so I can get out and go do the things I was wanting to do. Now, I believe there was a God. I didn't know everything in the Bible, but I was raised enough to know the Bible was true. I believed it was true. I just didn't want to live my life by it. I'm afraid we got people probably sitting in church this morning. You believe there's a God, but you don't want the knowledge of His ways. You don't want God's ways in your life. Matter of fact, it's pretty evident sometime, and when you're away from church, the way people live will let you know that they do not desire the knowledge of God's ways. Now, here's what's sad. That's for sure lost people. But it's sad when there's a saved person in the house of God. They're satisfied to be saved on the way to heaven, but they don't want the knowledge of God. That's why they don't read the Bible every day. And that's why they hear preaching, they say amen, but they leave and they don't obey what's being said. Listen to me. There's no doubt I'm in the right message this morning. Listen to me. I'm telling you, you're looking at a preacher that was flipping and searching and looking. I felt like I read 10,000 verses trying to get the mind of God for the 11 o'clock service. And I looked and I looked. And I'm going to tell you, I looked and the Holy Ghost said there. And when I started reading the passage, I knew in my heart this is where God wanted me. So you better listen this morning. They say, what is the Almighty that we should serve Him? Look at this. And what profit should we have if we pray unto Him? Then Job said, lo, their good is in their hand. The counsel, lo, the good is not in their hand. In other words, all the things that they're doing in life and they're enjoying all the good time they're having and the good things they have, they're thinking that they obtained good things in their life by their own hand. Job said, listen, the good things that they've had, it's not in their power to get it. It's God that's kept you healthy enough to make money if you have money. It's God that's given you the facility of a good mind if you have a good mind. If you have a good intellect and you have strength of body, listen to me, you better give God glory because the good is not in your hand, dear friend. It's not in yours. It is God. It is the goodness of God that leadeth thee to repentance. God, listen, the good in your life, it's not in your hand. It's in the hand of God. The counsel of the wicked is far from me. Job said, I don't want the counsel of the wicked in my life. How oft is the candle of the wicked put out, and how oft cometh their destruction upon them. God distributeth sorrow in His anger. They are a stubble before the wind and a chaff that the storm carrieth away. I want to preach on this thought this morning. No desire for the presence of God. They say, depart from me. They don't want God's presence. Depart from us. We desire not the knowledge of thy ways. Preaching on no desire for the presence of God. Lord, I pray that you'll bless the message. Speak to our hearts through it. I pray, Lord, for the sinner that's here this morning that believes there is a God. We don't have to convince them that you exist. They just don't want your presence. They don't want to live by your word. They don't want the word of God to be prevalent and preeminent in their lives. And Lord, they may even say they believe the Bible's true. They just don't want to live by it. I pray for the soul of that sinner nearest hell that needs to be saved this morning. I pray, God, for their deliverance. Pray for their salvation. Pray for conviction. Pray for them to come to the end of their way, in the end of themselves this morning. They'll look unto Jesus Christ and that you'll grant them eternal life. In the name of your Son, the Lord Jesus Christ, we ask it. Amen. I wrote a few thoughts down. These men are not atheists. They do not say that there is no God. They may be scoffers, they may be scorners, they may be blasphemers, and they may be ungodly and self-willed and self-dependent, but clearly in the text, these men are not atheists. They're not atheists. Although they do not want the nearness of God's presence, they themselves would be offended if you said there is no God. The men in our text, they tolerate God. I wrote this down. They tolerate God as long as he's afar off. They don't mind the thought of God. They don't mind the thought that there is a God. They don't mind the thought that God dwells in heaven, in the universe. Matter of fact, if they had their way, they would confine God to a corner of his universe and leave him there. We know you exist. We know you made the universe. We know that you live in heaven. But you stay where you are and let us live our life where we are. Just watch over us. Just answer our prayers. Just keep us out of trouble. Every time I'm in trouble, I want you to reach down and deliver me. But I just want you to stay there. I don't want your... The reason sinners don't want the presence of God is because he's holy. You ever been around somebody that you didn't have anything in common with and you was trying to talk? And then you bring something up and you kind of look at it and you say something and they go, yep. And then it's real awkward. And you're trying to do your best to act like you want to be there, but you're looking for a way out. Get away. You're in somebody's presence, and maybe their presence makes you uncomfortable. Maybe their presence makes you feel lesser than what you are. Maybe their intellect, or you're talking to them, and there's not a lot in common, and maybe they make you uncomfortable, and their presence is something that just seems, you know, that you were happy talking to this person. All of a sudden, they walked away, now you're talking to this person, and now all your happiness is gone. There's no common ground. That's why sinners don't like the presence of God real close. You don't have nothing in common with him. Why? He's a holy God. His spirit is holy. His word is holy. Amen. His law is holy. I mean, he's a holy God. Therefore, sinners, they don't mind him at a distance. They don't mind you saying there is a God. But when you start taking that holy book and giving them the knowledge of his ways, they get real uncomfortable. I don't mind you talking about the fact there's a God, but don't tell me how I'm supposed to live my life. They don't want the knowledge of his ways. Apart from us. That's why some young people get out of church as quick as they can when they're old enough. They don't desire the knowledge of God. Listen to me. Man is not in need of opinions. They're in need of truth. They're not in need of theology. They're in need of God. They're not in need of religion. They're in need of deliverance. That's what they need. Your need is not opinion. It's not left my opinion up to your opinion. And therefore, if we can keep God at a distance and we can acknowledge he's there and not seek the... See, if you want the knowledge of God's ways, you know what that means? You want to hear the Bible. That's how we know God's ways right here. And here's how you'll know. Listen to me. I'm telling you this morning, I haven't searched you out. I don't look. And if you happen to... If you're sitting here this morning going, oh my goodness, and you're plagued with the fact that you forgot your Bible. I'm not talking to you. If you're plagued by the fact that I'm in church, I'm supposed to have a Bible, I'm supposed to be following along, oh my goodness. Now about right now you're saying, oh my goodness, I don't have a Bible. About right now. Here's what happens. There's some people come to church all the time. They don't mind there's a God. They know they have to be here. But they don't bring this with them. And when the preacher references a passage of Scripture, they have no delight in getting there so they can follow along. They don't put their eyes on the verses so they can follow along. They're not taking notes. They're not underlining. They're not letting God speak to them. They're here. If I desired the knowledge of God's ways, I'd be putting my nose in this book. So how to fix that? Bring a Bible to church. Start opening it up. Start following along. Matter of fact, there's some people, listen to me, I see them, they come to church, they got a Bible, stays next to them during the whole service. Never open it. They've got it, never open it. Never follow along. And if you won't open it in church, you ain't opening it at home. You ain't lying. Tell that lie to somebody else. Unless you're trying to use it. Some people try to use the Bible like a good luck charm. That's not a good luck charm. If you're not opening it in church, if it doesn't mean anything to you to come to church, don't tell me your Bible means anything to you at the house. I tell somebody else that lie. Not me, not the preacher. Amen? If you desire the knowledge of God's ways, you're going to spend some time in this book. You so negative preach. I found out most preaching is two parts negative, one part positive. Reprove, rebuke, then exhort. You can't exhort somebody who hadn't been reproved and rebuked to get right. Exhortation is going to do them no good. I found that out in my life. And so Job chapter 21, get back there with me. If you're there, if you have a Bible, hadn't opened it, I would encourage you to open it up and get there. That's before, if you don't know where it is, that's right before the book of Psalms. If you don't know where that is, open up to the middle of your Bible. If you don't know where that is, look in the front index. You can find the page number, okay? The book of Job, chapter 21. And so, they'd be glad. The Lord gave me this thought this morning. There's some sinners, they believe there's a God, but they would be glad to let God alone if He'd let them alone. Stay where you are, we'll stay where we are. The reason their hearts cries, depart from us, is because the next verse in this text, we desire not the knowledge of thy ways. And the reason why is because they're worldly people. They're full of the world. They want the world. Their conversation's not in heaven. They only want to go to heaven because they don't want to go to hell. They want heaven because there's some kind of mansions there, and they want to go to heaven because it's just going to be wonderful in heaven, but they're not wanting heaven because they want the knowledge of God. How many sinners you know, drunk out of their mind on dope, fornicating last night, take God's name in vain, but they're looking forward to going to heaven? They don't want the knowledge of God's ways. See, that's the crowd I'm preaching to this morning. I'm aiming at you this morning. The crowd that says, I believe there's a God, I believe it's a danger of young people sitting in church. You believe there's a God. You believe the Bible's right. You know it. You're not an atheist. Matter of fact, you would be a defender that there is a God if you got around somebody who said there was no God. The problem is, you do not want the knowledge of His ways. That's why you get mad when mom and dad try to tell you what the Bible says. That's why you get tore up when the preacher looks your way and he's preaching. You think he's just preaching to me. That's why when I say something that goes against your grain, how you're living, you just say, that's just the preacher. Because here's why. Do you understand? We are living in a society of, I'm dealing with Christians all the time in 5 points. They're in church. They believe there's a God. They say they're saved. But here's what they say. You can't trust the Bible. How many of y'all heard them say that? Raise your hand. You heard. They say, oh, the Bible's not true. It's written by man. Here's why. Because if you don't want the knowledge of God's ways, you have to take the validity away from His Word. If you can strip the Word of God of its validity of truth, then how can we know the ways of God? And the only way we can know the way of God then is what I feel like God wants me to do. See, this world don't mind a Jesus. They just don't want the Jesus of the Bible. They don't mind. Paul said there's another Jesus, another. They want a spirit. They just don't want a Holy Spirit. Boy, they're into spiritism. I mean, they want a spirit. They want to talk about Jesus. Listen, I talked to a man one time that told me how he got the Holy Ghost. They were having a little Bible study, and this preacher took a bucket of water, and he said, before we realized it, he threw the water on us, and we was on our hands and knees crawling around barking like a dog, and I got the Holy Ghost. I said, you got a ghost, but it wasn't the Holy Ghost. That's how he said he got the Spirit. It's of God. See, they want some kind of experience. This world's looking for a spirit. They just don't want a Holy Spirit. See, the Holy Spirit will change your life. Holy Spirit will stop you from lying, stealing, cheating, fornicating, adultery, cussing, rebelling against your mom and dad. I mean, it'll stop you from knowing the Holy Spirit to start making you holy. So they don't mind a Jesus. Paul said there's another Jesus, there's another gospel. See, that we seem to be dealing with a crowd of believers today that here's what, I'm saved, I'm going to heaven. Yes, Jesus is my Savior. Man wrote the Bible. We cannot trust it. It's full of contradictions. There's no validity to it. And there's some things in the Bible are right, but most of it, it's not right. Therefore, man is left to himself. And here's what he says. Here's what man then says. Man says, well, you know, Jesus, this is so irreverent. I've had people say, Jesus is my homeboy. I'm like, Jesus is no man's homeboy. Well, Jesus just loves me like I am. Oh, yeah, he loves you like you are, but if he's in you, he's not going to leave you like you are. Amen. Well, Jesus just accepts me, so they want a Christ that is just like they are. They want a Christ that can dwell with them and tolerate their sin, tolerate their wickedness, never say nothing about it, never judge them for what they do, never be negative about how they're living their life. They want a Jesus that died for them and is next to them and just walks with them, and he just knows, you know, we're just, here's what they say. Jesus knows I'm doing the best I can. That's all he expects. They don't want the knowledge of, his ways. They're doing the best they can according to their ways, and they think Jesus is okay with that. Listen to me. They don't mind religion in their mindset, but they don't want any kind of religion that is strictly conformed to the Bible. They despise a dogmatic preacher with a dogmatic faith, with lines that are drawn in the sand, the difference between black and white. There's no gray area. They do not want that kind of preaching. They do not want to be in that kind of church. There's churches this morning full of praise and worship bands, people dressed ungodly, singing worldly music, and there won't be enough preaching in it to save a turtle. There's more hope of the whales getting saved than any sinner in the church getting saved this morning. I promise you. More, there won't be any preaching the mountain anything. There's no preaching this change in their lives. They have a Jesus that is just like they are. Listen, I preached a message years ago on the fact of, I titled it, Sir, We're Not Talking About the Same Jesus. Come here, Malik. Now, if I was talking to Malik, and you see how Malik looks. I mean, he's taller than I am, different skin than I am. Same on the inside, just different on the outside. Amen? Brothers in Christ, I love Brother Malik. No difference. Amen. Sinners saved by the grace of God in the same family. So he's not, but if he was Jesus, okay? And all of a sudden I start telling you over here, Jonathan is the other Jesus. Just for sake of illustration. All right, they're both taller than I am, okay? So both of them are Jesus. He's a real Jesus, he's a false Jesus. And I start talking to you, and I start talking to you about Jesus, and you say, oh yeah, I know Jesus, but the whole time you're talking about this one. They both have the same name, but I'm talking about this one. I start talking. They maybe have similar attributes about them, but there's so much differences. And we start talking. And I say, yeah. I said, man, I tell you, Jesus is so kind. You say, oh, yeah, Jesus. I know. Boy, he's a kind fella. And we kept talking. I said, man, Jesus, boy, he's taller than I am. He's about 6'1", 6'2". You said, oh, yeah, that's who I'm talking about. 6'1", 6'2". We start talking. And I said, yeah, man, Jesus I'm talking about has a beard. No, he don't. You start out, no, Jesus don't have a beard. And I said, oh, Jesus has a beard. I mean, I just was with him. No, I was just with him. Jesus don't have a beard. I said, well, let me tell you something about Jesus. I said, Jesus is black. You said, man, Jesus ain't black. I mean, I know Jesus is white. Boy, if that ain't a big contention in Christendom. Whatever he is, what I want to be. Amen. Matter of fact, he ain't black or white. He's Jewish. Amen. But all of a sudden, we start talking. All of a sudden, the more we talk, all of a sudden, we said, we both come to conclusion. We ain't talking about the same fella. When you start preaching the Jesus Christ of the Bible, if you went to the average church and started preaching, they're going, that ain't the Jesus I know. I'm talking about two different Jesus. See, I'm preaching about one that loves you, died for you, and he comes in your life. He'll change your world. He's holy. He is holy. Yes. You cannot, how can two walk together except they be agreed? You will not fellowship with him unless you line up with his ways. Yes. But you know what the philosophy of the world, we want Jesus to line up with our ways so we can fellowship. Amen. We want him to be conformed to us instead of us be conformed to him. Yes. You two fellows can be sit down. Amen. So the reason they don't want the knowledge of his ways is because they're worldly people. The Lord is an unpleasant visitor because they know in their heart that he does not like the things that they like. When you start preaching the Jesus Christ of the Bible, it seems to put a dark cloud upon their life. He is the spoiler of their good time, a spoiler of their pleasure. He makes them uncomfortable because they don't have much in common. I'll tell you about man's ways. Isaiah 66:3 says, yea, they have chosen their own ways, and their soul delighteth in their abominations. Therefore shall they eat the fruit of their own way and be filled with their own devices. All we like sheep have gone astray. We have turned everyone to his own way, and the Lord hath laid on him the iniquity of us all. Man's goings are of the Lord, and how can man understand his own way? If you understood your own way, you would not go your own way. Man doesn't understand his own way. He thinks his way is going to bring him happiness. Let me tell you, the Bible tells you in two passages in the book of Proverbs, there is a way which seemeth right unto a man, but the end thereof are the ways of death. See, man don't understand his own way. If man understood his own way, he'd stop walking in his own way. The things he's doing doesn't realize the damage and the trouble and the perversion and the heartache and the sorrow that it's going to bring in his life down the road. He's just having a good time thinking everything's all right. Let me tell you something, friend. Payday ain't always on Friday, but it's coming. Your sin pays wages, and it's going to pay bigger than you want to get paid someday. You keep it up. How many people sitting in a jail? How many people, like the prodigal son, ended up in a pen of swines getting ready to eat the hog food in the time of a famine? And he looked at it and thought, how did I get here? He went his own way. Followed his own heart, doing his own thing. The boy, listen to me, there ain't no doubt the boy believed there's a God. That prodigal son believed there was a God, come from a home that preached there was a God. His problem wasn't the fact he didn't believe there's a God. He just didn't want God's ways. You end up in a mess, you go your own way. I was that kind of young man. Come to church, heard the preaching. Well, I was bent on my own way. It wasn't that I wanted the way of God. It wasn't that I was choosing the way of God. I think that many times in life we find ourselves, I want you to understand about the way, Jesus is the way, not a way, but the way. A thief and a robber climbeth up by some other way. You're not going to get in any other way. You don't want to come by Jesus, you're a thief and a robber. I think that we find ourselves

0: this morning. You've got your way and you've got God's way. And if we untied you this morning in the way that two ways meet, let me ask you a question. Which way are you going? That colt was in a place where two ways met. Every time you come to church, you're confronted with two ways. Biblical preaching, brothers, always demands a biblical response. Amen. Preaching that never puts your life at a crossroads to make some kind of decision in that service, that ain't no preaching at all. Amen. Preaching should always stir your, I believe it ought to stir the intellect. But if it all ever stirs is in the intellect and never moves the heart, it has done nothing practical in your life to get you in the way of God. If you just serve your mind, you'll never serve God. You're going to have to get your mind and your heart involved together and go in the way of God. If you're in a place this morning where two ways meet, let me ask you a question. Which way have you been going? Which way do you want to go? So many times we have preaching and people leave and say, well, I'm not making any kind of decision. You made a decision. There is no neutral ground of no decision being made. You are making a decision this morning. When you're confronted by the message, every time you hear preaching, if it's biblical Bible preaching, you are going to make a decision by the time the service is over. You're not leaving decisionless. The fact of saying, I don't believe that, you made a decision. I'm not going that way. You made a decision. Well, right now, I'm just in neutral. Here's what the Bible says, choose you this day whom you'll serve. Choose this day. That's what Joshua said, choose this day. Moses said, make a choice. Your life is full of choices. And so I also believe, according to this text of Scripture, that I think it's evident by seeing how people live, they don't want the knowledge of His ways. Let me show you the danger. Well, let me put it to you like this. When I was talking about not bringing your Bible to church, not following along with a preacher in a passage, a Bible doesn't really mean a lot to you in your life. If you read it, maybe you like the poetry, you like reading some of the Psalms, or there's some aspect of the Bible you like, but really, you're not really wanting the ways of God's Word to lead and guide your life. It's kind of like a child sitting at a table. When they come to the table, they're starving to death. They have an appetite. But yet, when mom or dad puts their plate down in front of them with stuff that's good for them, make them healthy, all of a sudden, appetite's gone. I mean, they're starving to death, ready to eat. They were so excited to be coming to the table. And they sit down, and you put something in front of them they have no appetite for. Some sinners like that, oh, boy, you've been happy all week. Boy, you've got an appetite for the world, not for spiritual things. You come to church this morning, your appetite's gone. Oh, taste and see that the Lord is good.
1: Amen.
0: How many times you tell your child, just taste it. I don't want to taste it. Whole time you're trying to put it in their mouth, they're fighting, spitting it out. Oh, taste and see. You're trying to tell the sinner this morning, taste and see that the Lord is good. I want to tell you, God is not trying to hurt you. His way is not full of misery and trouble and heartache. That's what you're chasing. Listen, He is a life that's going to prosper you and bless you and satisfy you and fulfill you. And He's going to change your world and give you peace and contentment and comfort and deliverance and redemption. That's what He's going to bring. Problem is, you won't taste. You won't taste this morning. Sometimes it's in your mouth, and while it's in, you're so busy getting rid of it and spitting it out, you can't even get a good taste of it. But all of a sudden, you take the plate of good things away and put whatever their appetite for in front of them, the appetite comes back. Comes back. Why? They got appetite for the wrong thing. I'm going to tell you how they did it in Romans chapter 1. Hold your place there. A few more minutes, we'll be done, but you got to look at this, Romans chapter 1. I want to show you what the sinner does. They believe there's a God. The Godhead's been showed to them. We see that in Romans chapter 1. Been explained to them. Romans chapter 1, look at verse 21. Because that when they knew God, they glorified Him not as God. They know who He is, but they don't glorify Him. Neither were thankful, but they become vain in their imaginations. Their foolish heart becomes darkened. It was darkened. Professing themselves to be wise, they become fools. and change the glory of the uncorruptible God. See, they want to change God into

0: an image made like to corruptible man and birds and four-footed beasts and creeping things. Wherefore God also gave them up to uncleanness through the lust of their own hearts to dishonor their own bodies between themselves. Look at verse 25. Who changed the truth of God into a lie. Worship and serve the creature more than the creator who's blessed forever. Amen. You know what they're so busy trying to do? Change it. Change the truth of God into a lie. They won't change this. Or they try to take the validity away from it. They want to change God like them. They want to change His word into a lie. I was talking yesterday to one of the men of our church, talked about had family members that go to a certain church, and in that church, when they were allowing the sodomites and the lesbians come in to be preachers and part of the church, that the church said nothing against it. They just left it up to each individual church in that denomination. You decide for yourself in that church whether you accept it or whether you don't. You know what they're doing? Changing the truth of God into a lie. They're saying, what does God say about it? They're saying, what do we say about it? I don't care what you say about it. Amen. I'm not being mean, just being honest. I could care less what you think about it. Amen. I don't know what God thinks about it. Amen. As long as we line up with God, then we're right. Amen. So here's what they did. Here's what they do. Change the truth of God into a lie to fit what they want their way. Since when do we ever, as God's people, we decide what's right and wrong when it comes to church instead of going to the Bible? The book settles it all. See, people this morning that do not want the knowledge of God, they will not gravitate to a church like Gethsemane Baptist Church. On their own, they're not going to gravitate here. I understand. They're not going to gravitate to an atmosphere like this. They're going to gravitate to the church that will let them be saved, dress how they want, go where they want, do what they want, say what they want, listen to what they want, watch what they want, dress how they want, hang around whoever they want, do whatever they want, and Jesus is fine with it. They're just doing the best they can. And we're never going to preach anything negative about it because we're coming to church to feel good. We want them to come happy and leave happy. We don't want to say anything that offends them. See, they want a God that's not going to judge them. They want a God of no judge. Isn't that what the world's crying? Don't judge me. Don't judge me. Don't judge me. Don't judge me. He's the judge of all the earth. That's who He is. And He's already laid down the rules and guidelines in His word that you and I are to keep up with. And the reason we don't want the knowledge of God is because we get the knowledge of God, we feel judged. And when He judges us, we feel guilty. Man don't like guilt. We feel condemnation and condemned. We feel shame and unworthiness. That's where we need to be. If we're going to get hope from God and get changed, we have to get to that place. And so man, as long as he can do away, depart from us. God, depart from us. Well, how many? I'm just one. Is there any sitting in church this morning? You believe there's a God. You say you even believe there's the element of truth to the Bible. But the real fact is in your life, you do not want His knowledge because you don't want to live by His way. So busy going your own way. You're going to eat the fruit of your own way someday. But I'm telling you in love. I'm telling you to try to help you this morning, dear sinner friend. Flee to the cross of Calvary. Flee from your way. Turn to Calvary. Look and live. There's a risen Lamb of God that shed His blood for you and died. Repent of your sin. Change your mind. Agree with God. You're lost. You're wrong. His way is right. His word is right. Believe His death, burial, and resurrection and receive Christ as your Redeemer. Listen, the Bible says, what is the Almighty? That's her question. I'm almost done. What is the Almighty that we should serve Him? Let me tell you, first of all, He is God. He is the Creator. He is Almighty. He's the Redemptor. He's the Redeemer. He's the only hope for your soul, the only help of your soul. He is forgiving. He is gracious. He is merciful. Let me tell you something, friend. He is King of Kings. He is Lord of Lords. He is the blessed and only Potentate. He is the only hope that you have. He is the Good Shepherd. He's the only hope for your soul. What do you mean, what is the Almighty? The world's so busy, they're so enjoying their life. What is God that I need Him? Oh, friend, you don't. If you just get a taste, you'll realize what you've been missing. You'll realize after tasting of the Lord and tasting the world, you've been eating dog food. You've been eating you like a dog back to his vomit. You've been feeding on vomit. Don't get offended at us in the Bible. Jesus wrote that. Dog going back to his vomit, and his pig that was washed, the sow that was washed back to the wallowing in the mire. You get a taste of Him, you get a taste of Him, this world won't satisfy anymore. Oh, taste and see that the Lord is good. They're fleeing. They're packing the churches out that are preaching another Jesus. They don't want His law. They want God's prayer. We don't want the knowledge of His ways. You know what they're saying? We don't want law to define what's right and wrong. We don't want a defining line of what's right and wrong. If that is not what the movement in this world is going now, we want you to let our children be born and don't say whether they're male or female. We don't need defining lines. Why don't you go to the animal kingdom and say there's no male and female? Why don't you go to the vegetable world? Let me tell you something. Even in plants, there's male and female plants. Why? I tell you, here's what you do. Get, let's say, two women. One says she's a male and she's not. One says she's a female. Put them together. Let's see what happens. That's crude. No, that's just truth. People don't want a gospel that gives defining lines. They want a race of defining lines. Therefore, they're not going to gravitate to a church that bases their beliefs strictly and conformly and strongly on the principles of what the Bible says. People who want truth will do that. So I thank God for you people that are coming. People that keep coming, something in your heart saying, I want truth. Some of you may be young people. You're made to come and it's in your heart. As soon as I'm done, I'm out of here. You're the crowd I'm preaching to. Oh, you can't build a church anymore preaching truth, standing on the Bible side. I disagree. Amen. I'm telling you, there's a world still hungry. There's some people that still want to know. They've been tired of being lied to. Yes. They want to know the truth. Because if you know the truth, you've got something to stand on that's firm and unmovable, unchangeable. Thank God that Bible's like a rock undaunted amid the raging storms of time. This word cannot be refuted. Thank God. Well, thank God He's a God of grace. He's a holy God, He's a holy Christ, holy Word, holy Bible, and a holy Spirit. One last verse I'm just going to read you. Revelation 15:3. They sing the song of Moses, the servant of God. The song of the Lamb saying, great and marvelous are Thy works. Listen to this now. Lord God Almighty, just and true are Thy ways, Thou King of saints.
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1: 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If they wanted the house to be a ministry and not an investment, they could rent it as a different house story. They would be able to put any restrictions on a belief that they pleased. 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

0: When Charles I of England dissolved the Parliament on March 2, 1629, William Laud, Bishop of London, circulated among his pastors a series of sermons written by the king in defense of his divine right to rule. Young Roger Williams, chaplain to Sir William Masham, and a convinced Puritan, found the claims of the king and his bishop a hopeless conflict with his own conscience. Characteristically, he followed his conscience in spite of the persecutions that threatened. And just before the date on which the first of the royal sermons was to be delivered, he stated his intentions to his wife.
1: The subject of this fistful of lies is the divine right of kings. I'll preach on it, Mary. But I'll preach on it in my own way. And I believe my way is God's way.
2: That sermon will get you into trouble, Roger, if you insist on preaching it.
1: Mary, a Christian cannot turn his back on truth, no matter what the cost. Woe to me if I fail to preach the sermon I have in my heart. Beloved, so long as I am your pastor, I have an allegiance to God's eternal truths that must be expressed. None of us here has any ambition to hold worldly power. Yet Bishop William Laud has said that we Puritans are the most dangerous enemies of the state. The Parliament, which Laud has contemptuously called that noise, has been dissolved. I do not doubt that if the king and those of Laud's mind have their way, our turn will come. Laud condemns us for our stand against the increasing introduction of new formalities and new ceremonies into the church. He would set the pulpit and the preaching of God's word below the communion table. We who stand against mere formalism do so out of a deep desire to obey our Lord's injunction to worship in spirit and in truth. And we have as a guide the example of the Lord Jesus Christ. His preaching of the gospel of grace was simple and fearless. He preached in the streets, along the dusty roads, and seated in a rude fishing boat. His only anger was directed against the empty, ritualistic religiosity of the Pharisees. Our Lord calls us to be separated from worldliness, from vainglorious pride, and from lust for power and position. Christ commands, take up thy cross daily and follow me. What manner of man dares interfere? And when the storms of ecclesiastical wrath beat fiercely about us, we may take courage from the words of the Master. Blessed are ye when men shall revile you and persecute you and say all manner of evil against you falsely for my sake. Rejoice and be exceeding glad, for great is your reward in heaven. Mary! Mary, wait! Mary! You're not angry with me?
2: No, my dear. I'm not even a little angry with you.
1: You had me worried when I saw you'd begun to walk back alone as soon as the service ended.
2: I was afraid people would see how very guilty I am of the sin of pride. Pride in my husband.
1: Then you liked the sermon?
2: It was just what needed to be said, Roger. And by God's grace, you said it beautifully. Bishop Laud and the king should have been sitting in the congregation.
0: Life at Otis jogged along peacefully for several days. Then, unexpectedly, Roger Williams was summoned by his patron, Sir William Masham.
3: Good morning, Roger. You're very prompt.
1: Good morning, Sir William. I was told you wanted to see me at once.
3: Quite so. Is Mrs. Williams well?
1: Oh, perfectly, thank you, sir.
3: Good. That was a very daring sermon you preached on Sunday.
1: I only expressed my convictions.
3: Properly so, I say. I like to hear a man speak out.
1: Thank you, sir.
3: But that isn't what I called you about.
1: It isn't, sir.
3: I think I want you to represent me on a matter of business. The members of the new Massachusetts Bay Company are meeting in the Earl of Lincoln's home in Sempringham this month.
1: Oh, then they're going ahead with plans for the new colony.
3: I believe so, yes.
1: Surely you'll want to attend so important a meeting yourself.
3: I'd like to, but other matters are pressing. If you'd be willing, I'd appreciate your representing me at Sempringham.
1: Oh, I'm greatly honored, sir.
3: I think you'll find it highly stimulating. You'll find the members a rather distinguished group, including a number of clergymen.
1: You knew, of course, that I recently received a call to the pastorate in Salem.
3: Yes, I did.
1: I haven't accepted, but my interest in America has been greatly whetted by the call.
3: Then your interest should make you an even more effective spokesman.
1: And the meeting takes place?
3: You should leave within a week. We'll have time to go over the whole business thoroughly before then. Now then, I'll arrange for you to meet some of the others along the road. You'll find it pleasanter and safer traveling if you ride together. One of my people carries dispatches to Yarmouth tonight. He'll make the arrangements with the others as he goes.
0: Like most Englishmen of his day, Roger Williams' ideas about the New World were fairly hazy. At the meeting of the Massachusetts Bay Company, he was able to fill in many of the gaps in his knowledge. He also became familiar with the scope of the recently formed company's plans. Backed by the authority of a charter from the Crown, the company was prepared to transport nearly 1,000 colonists to Massachusetts Bay. The governor was to be John Winthrop, with Thomas Dudley as deputy. The initial voyage was planned for the summer of 1630. Roger Williams' traveling companions to and from the meeting were Thomas Hooker and the Reverend John Cotton. Their conversations on the road gave Williams the true picture of the mixture of convictions and ambitions that motivated the company's leaders.
4: You know, gentlemen, we've heard a great many exciting things about America, but I still feel there's nothing like an English countryside on a spring day.
5: Well, so far as the countryside itself is concerned, Brother Cotton, I quite agree. But when it comes to England herself, I don't fully share your enthusiasm.
4: Well, that's not surprising, Brother Hooker. My lectureship and the church have been suppressed by Bishop Laud, as yours has. I'm sure I'd be far more bitter than you are. As it is, and as long as I am permitted to remain vicar of St. Botolph's and preach as I please, I can still find beauty in the apple blossoms.
1: I didn't realize, Mr. Hooker, that you were one of the bishop's victims.
5: Oh, yes. William Laud found my sermons much too evangelical for his liking. It was just a year ago.
1: I'd say you're fortunate to be free, then. Some other of our Puritan brethren have preached their way straight into prison.
5: Well, it all depends on what you mean by free. The good bishop placed me under a bond to make certain I do no more preaching.
4: That may not be the end of it either, Hooker.
5: Yeah, you sound as though you know something I don't.
4: Only a rumor. And it comes from a source I found to be reliable.
5: Well, if it concerns me, I'd be grateful to know what it is.
4: As a matter of fact, I've been puzzling over the best way to broach it.
5: Well, the best way I know is to speak out. I think we can trust young Williams here. His position as a Puritan and a lover of freedom is well known.
1: Anything you say, sir, will go no farther, that I promise you.
4: Well, then, here's the way it comes to me. But remember, I tell you in confidence, and then only as a rumor.
5: Understood. Now, speak up, man. What is it?
4: That before the year is out, you'll be cited to answer charges before the Court of High Commission.
5: I see. Well, thank you, Brother Cotton. You've done me a great service.
4: I couldn't do less.
1: Perhaps I shouldn't ask, but what will you do? That is, if you are cited.
5: Well, there's always Holland. I'd forfeit my bond before I'd rot in prison.
1: What about America? The Massachusetts Bay Colony? Surely your conscience could find freedom there.
5: Possibly, but I'm by no means certain of it.
4: Nor I, to speak the truth.
1: It's strange. The company's almost entirely a Puritan enterprise.
5: No, Roger. An enterprise conducted by Puritans, but not of necessity a Puritan one.
1: I don't think I understand.
4: Hooker means that the motives of many of the leaders in the company have little to do with either human freedom or Puritan convictions. Governor Winthrop, for one, has made it clear that he goes to America to build a private fortune. And a good many of the others are equally ambitious.
5: It's true, Roger. And men who seek wealth inevitably grasp power as well. Freedom and greed seldom agree.
1: I hadn't realized. But it seems so evident that in the New World, God has given Christian men an opportunity to go free of the shackles of tradition and build a Christ-centered society. A world in which men may obey good conscience and worship according to the light they have.
4: Now, that's a noble dream, Roger. I wish it might become reality. But sin knows no barriers. Satan is the prince of this world, both the old world and the new.
5: But don't let these things bring you down, Roger. To be disillusioned is to forget that the heart is deceitful above all things and desperately wicked. Now, if we can bear this in mind and still hunger and thirst after righteousness, then are we blessed indeed.
1: Thank you, brethren. Thank you both. I think this is a lesson I've needed to learn. I still feel drawn to America. And somehow I feel that My dream is of God.
0: A man with a dream as bright as Roger Williams was developing could scarcely have remained long in the quiet backwater of a country chaplaincy. Yet when the influence of his powerful friends brought him an offer of a more promising position, Williams turned it down. This decision confused not only his friends, but his wife as well.
2: Roger, I'll gladly remain here at Otis as long as we live. You know I love the countryside, and there couldn't be a more agreeable man than Sir William. But your refusal to better yourself must seem like ingratitude to those who've tried to help you.
1: About that I'm truly grieved. But even they must know that I've not sought preferment.
2: Why, Roger?
1: Because a man cannot serve two masters, Mary. My allegiance is to Christ. Yet if I accept advancement from the hands of those who govern the church, I'll be in their debt. To that extent, they'll be my masters.
2: Aren't they that, even now?
1: In name, yes. In fact, no. Here at High Laver, I conduct services as I see fit. I preach as God leads me. But when a colt begins to eat out of the hand, he soon finds a bridle on his head. I, for one, will not go Bishop Laud's gate, neither his nor the king's.
2: With that I agree, my dear. But one of these days, they'll discover your freedom and bridle you by force. What then?
1: Then England will suddenly be much too small.
0: Through the summer and autumn of 1630, Williams became ever more outspoken about his Puritan views. Inevitably, reports of his sermons reached London. And sometime during the misty month of November, his patron, Sir William Masham, returned from the city with a grave warning.
6: Roger, what I have to say may not be welcome, but I think you know that coming from me, it comes from a friend.
1: I've never known a better friend, Sir William.
6: Then take heed. Something came to my ears in London so serious that I've ridden here without stopping to rest.
1: Oh, surely I'm not worthy of that, sir.
6: I think you are. After all, Roger, I've permitted, nay, encouraged your Puritan preachings, so that if your safety is threatened because of it, I share the responsibility.
1: Threatened, Sir William?
6: By Bishop Laud himself. My advice is that you arrange to leave England at once.
1: So at last it's come.
6: You've expected it?
1: Knowing the bishop, yes.
6: Forewarned is forearmed. Where do you plan to go? Holland is friendly to those who seek religious freedom.
1: Not to Holland.
6: Where then?
1: You should be able to guess, sir. It was you who set me thinking of it when you sent me to the meeting at Sempringham last spring.
6: To America, then? I might have known.
1: To Massachusetts Bay. I may yet accept the call to be the teacher at Salem.

And so we conclude Chapter 6 of New England Firebrand, the story of Roger Williams. This is another in the series Stories of Great Christians, which come to you transcribed from the Moody Bible Institute of Chicago.

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1: The book of Ruth begins in dark days, but even in the darkness, God was at work. 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
2: Have you heard the news? We hear so much information in this media age, the 24/7 news cycle. And frankly, so much of it is bad news in this corrupt culture. That's not going to go away. But have you heard the good news? Have you heard? It echoes through the corridors of time to this present hour. Do you know what it is? God is at work. That God is able. That God is more than enough. We're in Ruth chapter number 1, and we've been walking through the famine with Elimelech and Naomi and Ruth and learning not to operate in the flesh, not to live in fear, but to respond in faith. And before we go any further, I'd like to back up, if I may, for a moment to a fascinating verse. I think it's important to realize that the famine is the start of the story, but it is not the end of the story. Remember, I said to you already, the famine is not going to last forever. God's going to last forever. Now, this chapter opens with the famine, but it closes with a harvest. In fact, if you get to the end of chapter 1, the last phrase of chapter 1 is in the beginning of barley harvest. So we've moved now from a time of no bread to a time of lots of bread, a new beginning. The chapter is going to pass. But there's a little verse that I alluded to as we read over it, and I said, we'll come back to this verse. I don't want to miss it. I don't want you to miss it. It is verse number 6. What was the thing that prompted Naomi's return to Bethlehem? What was the reason that she arose to start with, and Ruth went along with her, and they made their way out of Moab? Look at verse number 6. The Bible says, she arose with her daughters-in-law that she might return from the country of Moab, for she had heard in the country of Moab how that the Lord had visited his people in giving them bread. You remember, 10 years previous, her husband Elimelech had left Bethlehem to go down to Moab searching for bread because they had heard that things were just going to be really bad in Bethlehem and they shouldn't stay there. And what a contrast. In verse number 1, you've got a man taking his cues from the news, getting his news from the world and the culture and circumstances. But in verse number 6, you have a woman who is taking her news from the report she hears, from the word that has been spread, from the good news. You know, in an age where there's so much bad news and so much evil reports, so much wickedness, I think it's a tremendous application to us that we should be listening to what it is the Lord wants to say to us, what it is God is up to in this world. Have you heard? Let me give you two or three things that I think we must hear from this story before we go any further. Number one, I hope you'll hear that the Lord visits his people in the darkest days. Our God, who is light and in him is no darkness at all, knows what is in the darkness. And he has a way of piercing the darkness. Remember Genesis chapter 1, God said light, and there was light, and it was very good. And I know in Ruth chapter 1, these are dark days, but there is light. There is some good news in the midst of this darkness. Isn't that always how the Lord works? Do you remember in the Exodus from Egypt, when did he bring them out? In the nighttime hour of Israel, in the dark days of their bondage in Egypt. Read the book of Exodus again. That's the Old Testament example. Then come to the New Testament. When did Christ come? When did Messiah show up on the scene? Read Luke chapter number 1. Those who sat in darkness have seen a great light. You see, the Lord knows his people, and he knows right where they are. God knows your address. And aren't you glad the Lord makes house calls, and he makes house calls at all hours? And maybe it's the midnight of your life right now. The Lord visits his people in the darkest days. Have you heard? Have you heard, number two, that the Lord gives bread in the direst circumstances? You see, bad things will happen even in good places. Bethlehem is a demonstration of that, because bad things happen in every place. But I would also point out to you that good things can happen in bad circumstances. Here they are, sitting in Moab. Here they are, sitting in a pagan land. Here they are, three widows, just absolutely at the bottom of it, and yet God is giving bread. I'm remembering now how God gave that manna in the wilderness. Jesus came, John chapter 6, and said, "I am the bread of life." Oh, the Lord always satisfies the hungry heart. Blessed are they that hunger and thirst after righteousness, for they shall be filled. Psalm 132, verse number 15, "I will abundantly bless her provision. I will satisfy her poor with bread." Are you poor today? Well, the Lord's got enough bread for you, bread enough and to spare. Come to the Lord. Have you heard? The Lord visits his people in the darkest days. Have you heard? The Lord gives bread in the direst circumstances. Have you heard? The Lord sends the message of hope to the most distant people. Do you remember? They're in Moab. They're a long ways. Now, they are back toward the wilderness. And they're not only quite a distance geographically, but chronologically, 10 years have been wasted. 10 years gone. Maybe I'm talking to someone right now. You feel like you're a long ways from God. I want to tell you, God's not a long ways from you. No, he's trailed you. He's followed you. He's been pursuing you. Turn around. You'll see him there. He's waiting on you. You think, "I'm so far from God." He's as close as your breath. He is as close as a prayer. "Lord, help me." He's there. Maybe you think, "But I've wasted so much time." Well, sin does that. The old adage of sin takes you farther than you want to go, keeps you longer than you want to stay, costs you more than you want to pay. Boy, that's Naomi's story, isn't it? But I'm glad to tell you that Scripture reveals that our God can restore even the years the locusts have eaten. Maybe the plagues have broken through on your life and consumed everything, and you think your life is eaten up. But I want to remind you that no matter where you are in Moab, no matter how many years you are removed, the Lord is visiting his people. The Lord is giving bread. Now, this is what everybody needs to hear. Proverbs 25 and verse number 25 comes to mind. "As cold waters to a thirsty soul, so is good news from a far country." I want to tell you that when Naomi heard the report from her hometown that they had bread again, that was good news from a far country. Isn't it just like the Lord to send good news when we're in a bad mess? Romans 2 verse 4 says, "The goodness of God leads us to repentance."

0: listening to everybody else in the world around you, and listen to the Lord. The Lord is visiting His people. Don't miss Him as He passes by. And then, if you've heard and you say, yes, yes, I know the good news, wonderful, I would ask you this, have others heard? You see, those who have heard have to tell others. There's a Ruth near you, Naomi. There's somebody close to you that needs to hear you speak the Word of God. Romans chapter 10 talks about the Word of faith being nigh thee, even in thy mouth and in thy heart, the Word of faith which we preach. Look, if you've heard it, then tell it. Let somebody else hear. How shall they believe if they've never heard? And how shall they hear without a preacher? She had heard in the country of Moab how the Lord had visited His people in giving them bread. I want to stop and say, praise God, we have heard. Now, let's tell someone else.
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1: All right, now greetings to each and every one of you. I'm Brother James, and I welcome you to the Preaching of the Cross radio broadcast in the name of our Lord and Savior Jesus Christ, the Lamb of God, which taketh away the sin of the world. We are so very happy that you've tuned into the program today. Our joy in life is to proclaim the words of God to the lost and to the saved. We love to tell the story of the death, burial, and resurrection of Jesus Christ and how His finished work is the means of salvation for sinners all around the world. And we also love to teach saved people the truths of God's holy word, the Bible. And we're glad that you've tuned into the program today so we can have a little bit of that joy as we minister God's word to your heart. We are studying together the entire Old Testament. Oh, it's an overview type study. We're not hitting every verse as we normally do, but we're just trying to give each listener, each reader of the Bible, a good working knowledge of the 39 books that make up our Old Testament. And when we left off last time, we were talking about Gideon and how God chose this man to lead his people out of the bondage inflicted upon them by the Midianites because of their lack of faith and their rebellion against God. And now it's time for God to deliver them. And so Gideon has 32,000 volunteers for his army. And God says that's too many. And he proclaims that everyone who's faint-hearted or afraid should voluntarily return. And two out of the three men went back. 22,000 out of 32,000 had volunteered to fight, but they were afraid to do so, and so he sent them home. And then a second test was conducted. Men who bowed down upon their knees to get a drink of water were not sufficiently alert to danger. Men who cupped the water in their hands and lapped it were watchers as well as fighters. And those who bowed down upon their knees might have bowed upon their knees to the image of Baal, so they were deemed unfit for battle and sent home. And this left Gideon with but 300 men. How about that? The army was reduced, and the final odds in this battle were 1 against 450. These men marched to victory with a trumpet for testimony, and with a pitcher, speaking of the earthen vessel of self being broken, a torch inside it, speaking of the flame of God's Holy Spirit, and a shout, the sword of the Lord and of Gideon. We learn from Judges 7 that God's army is a minority, verse 7, that many begin who do not finish, verse 3, that faith will be tested before combat, verse 4, that God's work must be done by faithful men, verse 3, that God looks for alertness, verses 5 to 7, and that our sole need is God's power, verse number 2. God wrought wonderfully and gave them a great victory that day. According to Judges 8:4, Israel did not lose a man. 300 were with Gideon when they passed over the Jordan River. They were faint, yet pursuing. They sought help from others, verses 5 and 6, but got none. They were outnumbered, verse 10. They fought in the dark, verses 12 to 13. It's quite a picture of the Lord's church in these last days. But faith in God and the God in whom their faith was placed wrought the victory. In chapter 8, Gideon had to deal with internal troubles. The people of Ephraim objected because he had not called them to help him. The men of Succoth and Penuel had refused to help in an hour of crisis. Gideon's method with Ephraim was conciliatory, and with the men of Succoth and Penuel it was severe. When the people desired to make him king, he refused. He recognized that God was sufficient as king. On the other hand, the making of an ephod suggests that he took to himself some of the functions of priesthood. The effect produced evil and resulted in the deterioration of the character of Gideon. And it's a sad note in the life of a great man. Judges 8:24 contains a parenthetical remark, "For they had golden earrings because they were Ishmaelites." Now Ishmael and Midian were half-brothers, according to Genesis 37. They were sons of Abraham by Hagar and Keturah, according to Genesis 16 and Genesis 25. Here we see that all Midianites were Ishmaelites, but that not all Ishmaelites were Midianites. That might help you in some of your Bible studies. As soon as Gideon was dead, the people returned to evil. Judgment this time came from within rather than from outside the nation. In chapter 9, Abimelech, the son of Gideon, slew all his brethren except Jotham and sought to reign. Gaal, the son of Ebed, took advantage of this situation to stir up the men of Shechem against Abimelech. Abimelech retaliated with drastic and brutal measures and then died when the woman hurled a piece of a millstone upon his head. This is one of the 10 times in Scripture when a man is killed by a woman. This was the first attempt to establish a kingdom in Israel. It came 283 years after Moses and 257 years before Saul. The parable of the trees in Judges 9 is the oldest parable known to man. It is filled with typical meaning. The olive was a fruitful, productive tree which was to shine for the Lord over the earth. It's a picture of Israel, according to Romans 11. It preferred to serve God and man rather than rule. Then there's the fig tree. It was fruitful, providing sustenance and strength. The fig is connected with religion, Genesis 3. Israel was to be a sweet fig tree, but they failed. He preferred faithful service to reigning. The vine bears grapes and produces wine. Israel failed here also. They were to be the Lord's vineyard, Isaiah 5. Jesus noted that he was the true vine, John 15, because Israel had become false. Here it answered, as did the first two trees. None of these three trees wanted to give up their service to God and man to rule, to be a king. Now comes the bramble. It's worthless, it's fruitless, it's unproductive. It provides no blessing for God or man. Despots are such before they come to power. Power gives them license. Following the death of Abimelech, there was a period of 40 years of quietness under the judges Tola and Jair. After this, there was a time characterized by almost utter abandonment of the people to idolatry. The list of the forms by which idolatry took effect is appalling. Judgment came by the Philistines and Ammonites and continued for 18 years. Again, Israel cried for mercy and confessed that they had sinned. But like many who cry out of sorrow for the consequences, not for their deeds, these confessions were so selfish as to have no real sense of guilt attached to them. The Lord reminded them that they had done this many times, and he had intervened only to see them forsake him again and again for other gods. Because of this, he now refused to hearken. He bade them seek deliverance from the gods they served. In these circumstances, the people showed their earnestness by forsaking their false gods and serving the Lord so that his mercy went out toward them. God doesn't just want to hear repentance from the lips. He wants to see it in the life. Chapter 11 tells the tragic case of Jephthah. He was the son of a harlot. He had been thrust out of his inheritance by the legitimate sons of his father. Israel promised that they would reinstate him if he would fight for them as their leader. Jephthah accepted their invitation. He appealed to Ammon to withdraw, but the king refused. Jephthah prepared for battle. At this point, he made a grave error by promising the Lord that he would offer as a burnt offering the first thing that came out of his house when he returned from battle if God would give him the victory. God wrought for him, and the victory was won. His daughter was the first to meet him. He kept his vow. Horrible. But there are many horrible things that men have done that are recorded in the Bible. none of them directed by God, none of them the will of God or pleasing to God. But the Bible's an honest book. It records the sins even of its heroes. It was not until the 12th century after Christ that this reference to the sacrifice of Jephthah's daughter was questioned. Rabbi David Kimchi was the first to challenge the literal view. Now the commentators are almost universal in their assault upon the Bible text at this point. Their rationale is that God would never have approved such a sacrifice. The simple fact is God did not approve. In fact, Noah, Moses, David, Peter, Paul, Elijah, and Gideon all did things of which the Lord did not approve. The men that were teaching the Bible school I attended actually taught that Jephthah sacrificed a rooster. I don't know what Jephthah's daughter looked like, but surely the Holy Spirit knew her from a rooster. If it were a rooster, one of the most incredible miracles in the Bible is that for 2 months a rooster would go up and down upon the mountains bewailing its virginity. How many men do you know who keep roosters in their house? Anyway, when you read a chapter of the Bible, believe what it says. God will always do right, and man will most often do wrong. And the Bible records these facts. We have to keep in mind that good men are not always right. Just because God grants a man a victory does not necessarily mean a man is a good man. Now, Jephthah was a man of faith. He believed and trusted God, Hebrews 11. But that does not necessarily mean everything he did was pleasing in the eyes of the Lord. Don't rewrite the Bible. You don't have to cover up for God. God has been compelled to use sinful men ever since Adam walked out of the garden. That's all he's got to work with. After Jephthah's victory, the men of Ephraim complained that they had not been called to help. Jephthah did not attempt to conciliate them, but he punished them. The unity of the people seems to have been lost. Ibzan of Bethlehem ruled for 7 years. Elon of Zebulun ruled for 10 years. Abdon, the son of Hillel, ruled for 8 years. Throughout all this period, Israel fell back into sin. So God delivered them into the hand of the Philistines. For 40 years, they were dominated until God gave them their last judge, Samson. His life is a fascinating story of power misused, of fleshy appetites negating the power of God, of failure in the midst of every triumph. Everything seems to have been in his favor. His birth was foretold by an angel. His mode of training was given Manoah, his father, by his heavenly visitor, and his parents obeyed the directives. The Bible says, "And the Holy Spirit of the Lord," or the Spirit of the Lord, "began to move him at times in the camp of Dan between Zorah and Eshtaol." That's Judges 13. Verse 25, had he but yielded to the impulses of the Spirit of the Lord and obeyed the Word of God, how different would his story read? How many of us will have such a legacy for our lives? The Spirit at times. Would to God we let the Holy Spirit govern us, control us always. The key to Samson's life is that he went down. Judges 14:1. Full of strength and passion, young Samson saw a woman of the Philistines on his way to Timnath and desired to make her his wife. His parents attempted to talk him out of it, but he allowed himself to be carried by his passions into failure. Soon he lost his Nazarite vow, which was no wine, no touching of the dead, no razor upon the head. By going down to the vineyards, where he ran into a roaring lion. That's chapter 14, verses 5 through 8. Then he lost his sense of the presence of God. Chapter 16, verse 20. And then he lost his conscience. Each downward step became easier and more natural. He lost the distinguishing mark of his pilgrimage character, the hair of his Nazarite vow. Next, he lost his eyesight, and the loss of his liberty came thereafter. As a result, he lost his dignity as a judge and a leader, And finally, he lost his life. Though he judged Israel in the days of the Philistines for 20 years, according to chapter 15, verse 20, it's hard to find the slightest evidence in Samson's life of a relationship to God. It seems rather that the Lord used an atrocious life to accomplish his purposes. His follies with women, his vengeful assaults, his disregard for the blessings of Jehovah on his life are all disgusting. The fact that he's in the roll call of faith, Hebrews 11, for calling on God in his pitiful final hour, shows how little the grace of God expects or demands of fallen man. The story of Samson is given more space than that of any other judge, not because he was the best of them, but because of certain circumstances and features of special importance. Let's note them. First, the period of subjection is twice as long as the next longest in the whole story of the judges. In Deborah's time, the Canaanites oppressed Israel for 20 years, but the Philistine oppression lasted 40 years. Second, whereas Othniel, Ehud, Deborah, and Barak, Gideon, and Jephthah delivered Israel from the oppression of their enemies, Samson did not deliver them from the Philistines. The 20 years of his judgeship was during, not after, the Philistine oppression. Third, other judges were raised up in times of crisis. Samson was dedicated to his task from before his birth. Number four, of the seven references in Judges to the Spirit of the Lord, four of them occur in connection with Samson. Number five, of the 23 references in the book to the angel of the Lord or of God, 13 are found in connection with the birth of Samuel. Seven of the remaining references are in the story of Gideon. Next, we see that of all the judges, Samson was the only Nazarite. Samson alone of all the judges entered into fateful and fatal relations with the enemy. None of the other judges had any communion or concourse with the enemies, but Samson did. Number eight, of Samson only is it related that he was forsaken of the Lord. Number nine, Samson only of all the judges died in captivity and left Israel in servitude to their enemies. And number 10, Samson history connects directly with the judgeship of Eli and the story of Samuel. The writer of Judges recorded two incidental stories that happened following the death of Othniel and before God raised up Ehud to deliver Israel from the oppression of Moab. One of them is Micah's priest and the Danites, chapters 17 and 18. The other is the story of the Levite and his concubine, chapters 19 through 21. These terrible, terrible stories describe the spiritual and moral conditions of God's people at the time. They belong chronologically between verses 11 and 12 of chapter 3, which the linking of Judges 18:1 with 1:34 and Joshua 19:47 confirms by showing that this portion of the history occurred in the early period of the judges. Furthermore, mention of Aaron's grandson, Phinehas, points to a date soon after Joshua's death. These two incidents depict the spirit of the age and connect with the events described in the book of Judges. By appending them, the writer does not interrupt the historical sequence. They have a bearing on the story of Ehud, for he summoned the tribe of Ephraim to help him against the Moabite coalition. This would be all the more likely if the rest of the nation of Israel had decimated the tribe of Benjamin. And that's what happens in chapter 21. It's a section of confusion and corruption. First, we find confusion in the religious life of the nation, 17 and 18. Second, in the moral life of the nation, chapter 19. And then the political life, chapter 21. It is a picture of a people who make an outward show of religion while acting in all points contrary to the revealed will of God. Micah set up images in his house. Not the prophet, Micah. This is the same name, different man. Micah set up images in his house. He also ordained his own priesthood. Both acts were done that he might derive an income from trafficking in religion. The consent of a Levite to become a priest in the house of Micah for filthy lucre's sake is further revelation of the degeneration of the day. In chapter 18, while seeking new territory, the Danites found Micah's house, seized his images, and captured his priest. Whenever a religion is acknowledged and adopted merely to ensure material prosperity, it always suffers degradation. In this record, we have a revelation of the beginning of those terrible conditions which eventually resulted in the ruin of the people. Judges 19 tells the vile tale of the Levite with the concubine and the rape and murder of that woman. The offense took place at Gibeah in the territory of the tribe of Benjamin. The Levite cut her dead body into 12 pieces and sent one piece to each of the 12 tribes of Israel. When this ghastly male was delivered, the tribes of Israel armed themselves to go to war against Benjamin. They sent orders to Benjamin to deliver the guilty man for punishment, but instead Benjamin identified with the crime by refusing to produce the criminal, and war was declared. This civil war in Israel produced a tremendous loss of life on both sides. That's recorded in chapter 20. Things became so serious that a tribe was almost obliterated, not only in battle, but because the other tribes pledged themselves not to marry the women of Benjamin. By this time, the three annual gatherings for worship had been reduced to one. Shiloh, tabernacle worship, and the feasts were being neglected. The religion had degenerated to girls dancing among the vineyards. Judges 21 tells of the terrible carnage wrought until only 600 men of Benjamin remained. The other tribes then had pity on Benjamin. In order to preserve this tribe, it was determined that wives would be provided for them through kidnapping. I kid you not. Israel had lost its immediate relation to its true king, Jehovah, and the results are shocking to read. There was an unjustified slaughter at Jabesh-Gilead and the vilest iniquity at Shiloh. It's interesting to observe how frequently, during the days of the judges, God used people and things men lightly esteem. The whole thing's in decay. Othniel was a younger brother. Ehud, a left-handed man. Barak had to be urged to be a man by Deborah. Gideon went to war with a lantern and a pitcher, and Shamgar with an ox goad. Jephthah was an outlaw. Samson used the jawbone of an ass. Truly, God has chosen the foolish things of the world to confound the wise, and God has chosen the weak things of the world to confound the things which are mighty, and base things of the world and things which are despised hath God chosen, yea, and things which are not, to bring to naught things that are, that no flesh should glory in his presence. That's 1 Corinthians chapter 1, verses 17 through 29. We have available to you a 34-hour study, verse by verse, through the book of Judges. It's interesting, but it's a tough book to study. Now, God is so wonderful. All of his ways are glorious. Everything that he does is really and truly a blessing to the heart of those that know and trust him. And Ruth, the book of Ruth, is just a beautiful love story. And God could have placed it anywhere in the Bible, and it would have been a joy to read. But aren't you glad that coming out of the book of Judges, which just seems to make you cringe as you read it and as you consider the true depravity of man, what a blessing that God lets us go next to a beautiful book of loyalty and love and grace and blessings and miracles like the book of Ruth. And the miracles in Ruth are not supernatural. They are following the course of nature. Sorrow, sadness, death turning to joy and blessing, funerals turning to weddings. It's a great thing. And I'm glad that in our lives, so many times, terrible trials, sore tragedies, great mistakes are followed up by some of the Lord's richest, fullest blessings. He's such a wonderful God. We don't have time to start into the book of Ruth today, but on the next broadcast, our intention is to go there. And I hope that you'll be with us and enjoy that study.
2: 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Hope you'll stop by and visit us at jameswknox.org. That's jameswknox.org. Until next time, I'm Brother James. May the Lord richly bless you, and good day.

0: themselves. But what were the facts? Well, researchers had discovered a new Archaeopteryx fossil. Now, Archaeopteryx was once thought by evolutionists to be a missing link between birds and dinosaurs. But now, most researchers agree it was just a bird. So the headline should have read, Fossil Bird Discovered, because that's what they found. Don't just read the headlines, especially if something contradicts God's word. Look for the facts, not the evolutionary spin.
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2: Father, direct us today in Jesus' name. Amen. At the present time, we're studying verses that contain prepositions that describe for us and state in the original language what it is impossible many times for the English language to state. Now, when I started this part of the series on the cross, I said there are seven prepositions found in association with Christ's death for sin, seven of them. Now, it is singular to say the least that there are seven and not six, seven and not eight. Seven is the Bible number perfection. Now, I'll tell you what I did. I copied down the definition of each one of the seven. I'm going to read these definitions to you hurriedly, so listen very carefully, because I know that many of you do not get to hear the program every day. Now, I'm going to give you the English spelling of the Greek preposition. I do not read Greek. I am not a Greek scholar, but I have books in the English written by great Greek scholars that give the Greek and the English, and that's the reason I do this. I feel that it'll help many of you that are in the same position I am. You didn't have the opportunity to study Greek. I was saved late in life. I don't mean old, but I quit high school when I was 13, and I did not return until I was 20. And that time they did not insist that I take Greek, and I'd been out of school so long until I didn't. Now, there are seven. The first one, D-I-A, that's the English spelling. The meaning, bringing something to someone else, that is, the procuring cause, to bring something to someone else that, of course, that person could not have unless you brought it. Now, that's what Jesus did. E-I-S, that's the next one. It means motion, moving toward, entering into, not just moving toward, but going into. Now, Christ entered into our suffering, and he entered into our death. I've given many, many verses, and I'll give more today. The third one, E-N, the spelling of the Greek preposition in the English is E-N. This is used about 2,500 times in the New Testament, and it means resting in another. Resting in another. So we use the verses that tell us about the believer resting in Christ. Number four is spelled S-U-N. That's the English spelling. Now, this little preposition means intimate association, oneness. That is, we are one with Christ. We are one with God. We are hid with Christ in God. Colossians 3:3. Now, the one we're studying at the present, of course, the one we've already studied, P-E-R-I, it means action around an object. Action. Jesus shed his blood, not for himself, but for many. He shed his blood for the remission of the sins of many. Now that's P-E-R-I. And then we are now studying H-U-P-E-R. That's the English spelling, H-U-P-E-R. And it means to bend over another, an act of protection for the sake of another, bending over another, protecting another. And that's what Jesus did. And of course, there is one more, and it will be the last one, and it is spelled A-N-T-I, and it means one thing in the place of another. The best way to describe it in one word is instead. That is, Jesus instead of me, Jesus took my place. And I am saved because he bore my sin. Now, let's get back to the one we are studying at the present time, H-U-P-E-R. And remember, this means to bend over another or an act for the sake of another. An act for the sake of another. The last verse that I read was 1 Corinthians 7. Or rather, 1 Corinthians 5 and verse 7. Purge out therefore the old leaven, that ye may be a new lump, as ye are unleavened, for even Christ our Passover. Now, he became the lamb without spot or blemish. He is our Passover, sacrificed for us. Christ our Passover for us, bending over us. He had no sin, he knew no sin, and he did it all for us. Now, the first one today is in 1 Corinthians 15, and this is one of my favorite chapters, and I could stay here the rest of the broadcast, but I won't. 1 Corinthians 15, 1, moreover, brethren, I declare unto you the gospel which I preached unto you, which also ye have received, and wherein ye stand. I preached it, you received it, and you're standing in the gospel. By which ye are saved, by which also ye are saved. All right, saved by the gospel. If ye keep in memory what I preached unto you, unless ye have believed in vain. For I delivered unto you, first of all, that which I also received. I delivered unto you that which I also received, how that Christ died. Yes, he died, but why did he die? Why did he die? I'll die because it is appointed unto man once to die. Why? My parents die. Their parents died. And so on. Christ died. According to the scriptures, Christ died. But why? For, there's the word, for, that little preposition. He died for our sins according to the scriptures. He died for our sins. It is, I said, and I guess I've said it a dozen times in the past 2 weeks, it's impossible, utterly impossible, for the finite mind of man to understand, to fully take in the truth that God let Jesus do what God allowed him to do, that I might not go to hell and burn eternally in hell when I die. Now, he did it all for me. There was no sin, no guile, no iniquity. Jesus is the only holy baby. There are innocent babies born every day. Innocent, but they're born in sin. But Jesus was not born in sin. Jesus was not born in sin. He was born holy. I was innocent when I was born. I became a sinner by choice when I grew up. Jesus was born holy. The only holy baby that's ever been born. Innocent babies every day, but one holy baby, Jesus. He took my place. He bare my sin. He was offered for my sin. According to the scripture, he died for our sins. Now, whether you believe it or not doesn't make any difference. Whether you accept it or not doesn't make any difference concerning the truth. It'll make all the difference concerning whether you go to heaven or the pit when you die. Apart from the shedding of blood, there is no remission. Apart from the death of Jesus, there is no forgiveness. And unless you believe on the Lord Jesus Christ and receive him by faith, according to the scriptures, you'll spend eternity in hell. For I delivered unto you first of all that which I received, how that Christ died for our sins. According to the scriptures. Now, the next one is found in 2 Corinthians chapter 5. 2 Corinthians chapter 5. In fact, we have four in this chapter. The first one is in verse 14. For the love of God constraineth us, because we thus judge that if one died for, there's the word, if one died for all, then we're all dead. Now, that is not easily understood, and it is not understood at all by the natural man. The natural man receiveth not the things of the Spirit of God. They are spiritually discerned. He cannot know them. And it's not easy for a Christian to understand that. Now, the love of God constraineth us. Now, watch it. Because we thus judge that if one died for all, then we're all dead. Now, Paul said, I am crucified with Christ. Paul was nailed to the cross with Christ. Now, was he literally, did Paul feel the spikes in his hands and feet? I died with Jesus on Calvary. Did I feel the nails? Christ felt the nails. Did I not feel them? He felt the nails. Did Paul not feel them? Now, Paul suffered. Yes, he did. But Jesus went to Calvary, and he died on the cross. And I've said this before. I say it again. I've said it in the last few days. I repeat. When you embrace Christianity, when you accept the finished work of Jesus Christ, when you put your faith in his shed blood, you become the recipient of all that Jesus accomplished in death, in burial, and in resurrection. That is, his death guarantees you life eternal. His death guarantees you resurrection from the dead. And only by means of his death, by means of his blood. When you receive Jesus, you receive all that he accomplished in death. Therefore, you die with him. We died with him. All believers are dead. Now, in Colossians, you are dead and your life is hid with Christ in God. Colossians 3:3. You are dead and your life is hid with Christ in God. Christ died and rose again. He died, he lives. We live because he lives. We live in Christ. And positionally, we are seated with him, in God, positionally. One day we will literally be carried where he is. Now the second one is in the next verse. And that he died for, that is the same word, F-O-R, same word, H-U-P-E-R in the Greek, for all, that they which live should not henceforth live unto themselves, but unto him which died, and here's the next one, for them, same word, H-U-P-E-R, and rose again. Let me read that verse again. And that he died for all, that they which live should not henceforth live unto themselves. A Christian has no right to anything except perfect love and obedience and full surrender to God. That's all. In other words, you are not your own. You were in the slave market of sin. You were dead in sin. You were a hopeless, hell-bound pauper. And Christ died for you while you were yet ungodly. He paid the ransom. He made possible redemption through his blood. And when you receive Jesus, you receive the gift of God. You do not earn it. You do not do anything to merit his gift. You are bought with a price. You are not your own. Therefore, glorify God in your body. Whether you eat or drink or whatsoever you do, do all to the glory of God. And I pray God, your whole soul, spirit, and body be preserved blameless, Paul said. So, he died for all. Therefore, we should not live unto ourselves. We have no right to selfish desires or gratification. We have no right to gratify the desires of the flesh and self. We have no right to do anything but to do all things to the glory of God. That's what Jesus did. He said, I do all things always that glorify the Father. You'll find that in John 8. All right, now then, he rose again. He died for all. Therefore, we should live unto him which died for them and rose again. We died with him. We live with him. We died. We are alive. You are dead. Your life is hid with Christ. I am crucified with Christ, yet I live. But it is not I, it is Christ that liveth in me. The life I now live in the flesh, I live by the faith of the Son of God who loved me and gave himself for me. Now, if it were left up to me, I'd go right back to gambling, cussing, getting drunk, right back if it were left up to me. But it's not left up to me. Now, you mean, Brother Green, that God has a rope on you or a chain? Or do you mean that God has you handcuffed and shackled? No, I am free. If the Son of God sets you free, you are free indeed. If the Son sets you free, John 8:36, you're free. And believers are free. We're not slaves, but we are at the same time sons and servants because we are the recipient of His mercy and grace by means of His death. He died that we might have life. And we died with Him. We live because He lives. But we have no right to live unto ourselves, whether we eat or drink or whatsoever we do. 1 Corinthians 10:31, we are to do it to the glory of God. Now, the next one I almost hesitate to begin, because it is, to me, one of the most sacred verses in the Bible. 2 Corinthians 5:21, for He hath made Him to be sin. For He, God, hath made Him, Jesus, to be sin for, F-O-R, for. That is H-U-P-E-R in the Greek. For us. Who knew no sin, He did not know any sin. He did not commit sin. He did not know sin. But He was made sin. He took every sin of every sinner of all times, and He bare that sin, and He carried it to Calvary, and He nailed the sins to the cross. He knew no sin, that we might be made the righteousness of God in Him. God made Him sin for us. Now, Jesus did not commit sin, no. But He was made sin. He was made more than a sin offering. He was made a curse. He was made sin. And He carried our sin on His back to Calvary. Not in Him, on Him. He bare our sin on Him. And He nailed our sin to the cross. That we might be made, M-A-D-E. It does not say that we might become. It does not say that we might become. Now you become a child of God through faith in Jesus. But you are made righteous through the act of God, imputation. Now what do I mean by that? Righteousness is imputed. It is not earned or attained. When you pray, God be merciful to me, a sinner, and forgive my sins for Jesus' sake, I receive Jesus by means of His blood, by means of His death, burial, and resurrection according to the Scriptures. I receive Him as my Savior. Then that second, that split second, God imputes righteousness because Jesus comes into your heart. Divine nature comes into your heart, into the inner man. The Holy Spirit takes up His abode in your heart, and you become righteous because Christ in you, the hope of glory. You'll find that in Colossians 1:27. Are you born again, washed in the blood, saved by grace? Has God imputed righteousness into your heart because of your faith in the blood? If not, you're lost. I pray that you'll call on God now in faith. Kind Father, in the name of Jesus, for Jesus' sake, honor and glory, save every soul that's under conviction. Save our Father the soul that's nearest hell. Reclaim the backslidden, strengthen believers. And if there is a confused religionist listening, may they hear the truth and allow the truth to set them free in Jesus' name. Amen.
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1: Once again, we say welcome aboard. It's good to be with you at this time. Brother Munn speaking. Our program here called A Fisherman's 5-Minute Look with you once again at this time. Psalm chapter 55. Final little verse we'll be using over and over this week. Psalm chapter 55, verse 22. It is a promise. We're talking about some things in the realm of biblical stress management this week. We'll talk about stress. Of course, the old timers just talked about an abundance of trouble. Today, we have a lot of pressure put upon us. There are a lot of Bible examples of such. But we're going to look at a statement here in the Word of God, or a promise here in the Word of God that tells us about where our help comes. We'll be looking at some things practically that I hope will help you as you bear a heavy load. Psalm chapter 55 and verse 22, it says, "Cast thy burden upon the Lord." Many carry a heavy burden. Many have financial burdens. Many have burdens that have to do with their own personal families. Many people carry a burden for other people. And as far as this burden is concerned, it says, "Cast thy burden upon the Lord, and he shall sustain thee. He shall never suffer the righteous to be moved." God shall sustain us. You know, I think about the people in the world. I feel so sad about those who are just in the world that do not know the Lord Jesus Christ as Savior. They have nothing to sustain them. When the burdens get heavy, they just go to things that the world has to offer. I certainly understand why people would go to alcohol. I understand why people would go to tobacco and drugs, illicit romance, maybe the devil's music. I certainly understand that. You say, what are you talking about? Those are simply temporary solutions to problems. People reach out to things to try to help bear the burdens. And here it is said, the psalmist said in Psalm chapter 55, verse 22, "Cast thy burden upon the Lord." So the Lord's hand needs to be engaged. Do you bear a heavy burden today? You know, God offers help. Sometimes we're consumed by the pressures of this world. Sometimes the load is unbearable. Sometimes it takes a mental, emotional toll upon us that sometimes our friends and our neighbors and people just do not understand. How can I continue to stand? Where can I find sustaining help and grace? And it's here. Cast thy burden upon the Lord. The Lord wants to help you. I guarantee you, we think about the Lord. He has big shoulders. Sometimes I know, as far as stress is concerned, we bring it upon ourselves. You know, here in the country that I live in, they say that stress now is the number one health problem. In the United States, over $9 billion medically is spent to cope with stress. Now, once again, I'll be honest with you, a lot of times I've just brought it on myself. Sometimes it's not just that I receive from the hand of the enemy just for living for God. Sometimes I've had inadequate communication skills. I got in trouble because of my mouth. Sometimes it's just inadequate skills just in relationships in general, or maybe poor time management, or maybe just I was insufficient in some areas of parenting skills, and it caused problems as far as the family, or inability to handle money correctly, or poor diet, or poor health, or poor exercise. I'm saying sometimes we bring the pressure on ourselves, and we should examine this. Now, if that's true, those things can be removed. We can work to remove these things. That has to do with stress that's put upon the body. But what about stress within? What about stress as far as the heart and the soul? Is there someone to help? Is there someone who cares? And there is. Psalm chapter 55, verse 22, "Cast thy burden upon the Lord. He shall sustain thee. He shall never suffer the righteous to be moved." I like the New Testament companion to this verse right here. It says, "Cast thy burden upon the Lord." So I find, as I get into the New Testament, all the way almost to the end of the book of Revelation, I find one of my favorite authors. Someone may say, "I bet he's a fisherman." Yes, he is. It's old Simon Peter. And this old fisherman says in 1 Peter chapter 5 and verse 7, he says, "Casting all your care upon him, for he careth for you." One of the first things in understanding how to carry the load is just having a personal relationship with Jesus Christ and having him as a personal friend and having him to walk with you. For that being true, he can put his hand under your arm and help hold the load, casting all your care upon him, for he careth for you. Now until tomorrow, Fisher Munn saying goodbye.

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2: This is Pastor Clarence Sexton from the Temple Baptist Church and Crown College in Knoxville, Tennessee. I want to thank you for joining us today. We're praying that God will use this broadcast to speak to your heart. We're continuing through the book of 1 Peter. May the Lord speak to your heart in a very special way this day.

0: invite you to take the Word of God, please, and let's return to the New Testament book of 1 Peter chapter 1, and we'll begin reading with chapter 1 and verse 1. Remember, this book of the Bible is written to suffering believers. First and second epistles of Peter deal with the persecutions and sufferings from without and the persecutions and sufferings from within. And Peter, the human penman, the follower of our Lord Jesus Christ, after Pentecost, filled with the Spirit of God, preaching boldly on the day of Pentecost, pressing forward for the Lord. The Bible says, Peter, an apostle of Jesus Christ, to the strangers scattered throughout Pontus, Galatia, Cappadocia, Asia, and Bithynia, elect according to the foreknowledge of God the Father, through sanctification of the Spirit, unto obedience and sprinkling of the blood of Jesus Christ. Grace unto you and peace be multiplied. Blessed be the God and Father of our Lord Jesus Christ, which according to his abundant mercy hath begotten us again unto a lively hope by the resurrection of Jesus Christ from the dead, to an inheritance incorruptible and undefiled that fadeth not away, reserved in heaven for you, who kept by the power of God through faith unto salvation, ready to be revealed in the last time. Wherein ye greatly rejoice, though now for a season, if need be, ye are in heaviness through manifold temptations. That the trial of your faith, being much more precious than gold that perisheth, though it be tried with fire, might be found unto praise and honor and glory at the appearing of Jesus Christ, whom having not seen, ye love, in whom, though now ye see him not, yet believing, ye rejoice with joy unspeakable and full of glory, receiving the end of your faith, even the salvation of your souls. I want you to look again with me at this verse. Verse 7, that the trial of your faith, being much more precious than of gold that perisheth, though it be tried with fire, might be found unto praise and honor and glory at the appearing of Jesus Christ. If you're in the habit of marking things in your Bible, I want you to mark this expression, the trial of your faith. I trust you have faith in God. I trust you're a believer. I hope that there was a time in your life when you asked God to forgive your sin, and by faith you trusted the Lord Jesus Christ as your Savior. And you can give testimony to the fact that you are a child of God. The Lord has led up to this through these preceding verses, which I have shared with you already. But then we come to this passage. And in this particular passage, God deals with us in a wonderful way. He tells us that the trial of our faith, being much more precious than of gold that perisheth, though it be tried with fire, might be found unto praise and honor and glory at the appearing of Jesus Christ. I want you to listen very carefully, because I have some very serious things on my heart to say to you. I have prayed much about coming to this passage of Scripture. I want to deal with this one verse. And I need the Spirit of God to help me, to enable me, to instruct you. I want others beside you and around you to be able to listen and let God speak to their hearts. Because there is not a one of us who says, I am a person of faith. I put my faith in Christ. There's not a one of us who declares that we have faith in Christ, that we are children, who will not have his or her faith tried by fire. Not a one of us. We're going through the trial. There's no doubt about that. It is a certain thing. It's certain. It's going to happen. No doubt about it. So please listen. Peter knew full well about the trial of his faith. I want you to notice some things with me, please. Write them down, would you? The Bible says in verse 6, "Wherefore ye greatly rejoice, though now for a season, if need be, you're in heaviness through manifold temptation." I want you to write this down. A season of heaviness. A season of heaviness. And I'm so grateful to God that the word season is framed in time. It doesn't last forever. It will not go on forever. It is only a season of heaviness. Just a season. We've all been in those seasons. As I look out across this congregation of people after having been here these years, I see people who have taken their babies' bodies to the grave in a season of heaviness. And many who have been told by doctors that you're going through a valley with cancer that may take your life through a season of heaviness. So many of you have buried your mothers and fathers in a season of heaviness. Some of you have buried your sons and daughters in a season of heaviness. So many of you have been troubled about your own failures and the heartache that you've gone through in a season of heaviness. It has to do with adversity. And God is at work. Surely the Lord would not allow these things in our life without some divine purpose. Surely He would not allow these things in our lives without some divine purpose. You see, without faith, it is impossible to please God. That's what the Bible says. The Bible says that whatsoever is not of faith is sin. So whatever there is in our lives that is not of faith, the Bible says it's sin. And we're constantly going through this purging process. I don't know anybody in the world that could be harder on me than I am on myself. But I know that God has taken me through many times of trial. That my faith has been tested so that it might be strengthened. There's a beautiful expression here that we cannot judge the depth, the breadth, the height of it, but we know it's there. The Bible says, wherein, he's talking about this salvation ready to be revealed in the last time, wherein ye greatly rejoice, though now for a season, if need be, Charles Spurgeon took so much comfort from those words, if need be. He was a man of suffering. His first bout was at age 23. He was laid aside for 3 weeks. It was a telltale sign of things to come, of the great heaviness and seasons of heaviness that he would go through all of his life. Never one well day from the time he was 43 to the time he died at age 57. Out of the pulpit for 3 months at a time, many times, not just once in a while, but many times. Once he became so despairing with his condition, he wrote the church and said, "Are you really praying for me? If you would pray for me, God would intervene and raise me up and help me." Once he was in such pain, he cried out to God in a moment of weakness and said, "If I had a child, I wouldn't let him suffer like this, like you're letting your child suffer." He had to lay for 7 straight days on his side without moving. In such pain. Awful pain. From his pen, through his voice, came sermons that men are still preaching and reading. The influence of a church that has touched the world. He's been in heaven since 1892, and his life is bigger today, more influential today than it was in his lifetime. But he went through seasons of heaviness. And he said, God knows that he must deal with me in this way. When he was 24 years old, they were making porcelain statues of him in London and selling them in shops. He was so famous already. And he said, God knows what I need. And if need be, God allows these seasons of heaviness in my life through manifold temptations. You will never read of anyone used of God whose heart was not broken. I remember hearing Dr. Criswell preach a sermon on the man God uses. And I was about 19, 20 years old. And he said, there's never been a man God has ever used that didn't have his heart broken and his faith tested, who hadn't been through the fire. And I sat in the balcony of the Belmont Heights Baptist Church in Nashville, Tennessee. And I actually said to God, I want to be one of those men used of thee, but I want to be an exception to what he said. There are no exceptions. There are no exceptions. Your heart cannot be enlarged unless it is first broken. Your faith cannot be strengthened until it's tried and tested. As a matter of fact, God will test you and try you in certain areas. He'll refine you in certain areas, going through certain things. The purging process will take place. And you will be able to exercise that faith that you had to exercise in that trial in other areas of your life. Not just in that area, in other areas of your life, you'll be able to exercise that faith in God to get you through other things. We need faith in God. As a matter of fact, the Lord is not real except as we faith Him. This is the way we believe God. We trust God. We trust Him by faith. If you take the time to turn with me to the book of Hebrews just for a moment, the Bible takes us through this 11th chapter and says, now faith is the substance of things hoped for, the evidence of things not seen. I want you to mark that expression, the evidence of things not seen. The evidence of things not seen. Do you believe in what is not seen? Do you believe in the unseen Christ? Do you believe in the evidence of things not seen? This is where faith is exercised. And God begins to give us some of the highlights here when he says, by faith in verse 4, Abel offered unto God a more excellent sacrifice. By faith in verse 5, Enoch was translated that he should not see death. Verse 7, by faith, Noah, being warned of God of things not seen as yet, moved with fear, prepared an ark for the saving of his house. Can you imagine a man going on for 120 years building an ark? What are you going to do today, Noah? I'm going to build some more on this boat.
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1: Hi, I'm Todd Nettleton, and this is the Voice of the Martyrs Radio. Jampa and his wife Dronma serve in a remote area of Nepal, a Tibetan community with strong Buddhist roots, spiritually dark, and opposed to the gospel message. Despite resistance, the couple remained a faithful witness for many years. During ministry trips, they're often shunned by villagers because of their faith. Jampa and his wife expressed extreme loneliness. Recently, Jampa received written prayers from Christians around the world. He wept as he read them, overwhelmed to know that he's not alone. Please pray Jampa and his wife Dronma are encouraged as they push back the darkness around them with the light of the gospel.
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0: In 2 Timothy chapter 3 and verse 5, 2 Timothy chapter 3 and verse 5, we find this verse of Scripture: having a form of godliness, but denying the power thereof, from such turn away. That particular verse of Scripture is in the context of the last days, when perilous times shall come. In 2 Timothy chapter 3, beginning with verse 2, when God describes what the last days would be like, what the perilous times would be, he said, men shall be lovers of their own selves, covetous, boasters, proud, blasphemers, disobedient to parents, unthankful, unholy, without natural affection, truce breakers, false accusers, incontinent, fierce, despisers of those that are good, traitors, heady, high-minded, lovers of pleasures more than lovers of God. That so accurately and adequately describes the society in which we live today. And that society has a form of godliness but denies the power thereof. You see, in a godless society like the one in which we are living today, men still live like they are not godless. They have a form of godliness, but they deny the power thereof. And that power is God himself. You see, they're like Cain. When you go back into Genesis and you read about Cain and Abel, Cain offered the first sacrifice. He was religious. But when he offered that sacrifice, he offered it from a cursed ground, and God wouldn't accept it. And Abel then offered a sacrifice of a lamb, foreshadowing now, as we know, the Lord Jesus Christ, and God accepted that because it required the shedding of blood. Without shedding of blood is no remission. Well, when God did not accept Cain's God sacrifice, Cain got mad. He was wroth at God. And then when Abel spoke with him, Cain ended up killing his brother Abel out of envy, just like why the Pharisees killed Jesus Christ. So a form of godliness, but denying the power thereof. You see, ultimately, the trouble is this. People in this godless society want what we have as Christians, but they want it without God. And we're going to go through and we're going to look at some things today that you know this godless society wants, but you know they want it on their terms, not on the Lord's terms. Let's look at it. In this godless society, they want peace. They talk about it all the time. They go to therapy to have peace in their own hearts and to come to peaceful terms with themselves. There's conflict in their lives. They want peace with their parents or peace with somebody that they've had a problem with in a conflict. They want world peace. But do you know what the Bible says? In Isaiah chapter 48, Isaiah chapter 48 and verse 22, the Bible is very clear about this one thing. There is no peace, saith the Lord, unto the wicked. They're not going to get it. And the reason they're not going to get it is that they want peace without God. And you cannot have peace without God. You see, we, that is Christians, I have it. If you're a Christian, you have it. We have peace with God. According to Romans chapter 5, when we got saved, there was a reconciliation that took place between us and God. And now we have peace with him, whereas before we didn't. As a matter of fact, when Jesus was with his disciples and he was getting ready to die on the cross and leave the earth, he said, peace I leave you, My peace I give unto you, not as the world giveth, give I unto you. Let not your heart be troubled, neither let it be afraid. Peace comes from Jesus Christ. You see, one of the great reasons that you and I have peace is that whenever we have any kind of trouble, we can take it to the Lord. As a matter of fact, we take it to the Lord before we have trouble, if we do it the way the Bible says. In Philippians chapter 4, the Lord says to us, beginning with verse 6, be careful for nothing. So before the trouble ever starts, before the worry ever begins to consume your mind, you take it to the Lord. Be careful for nothing, but in everything, by prayer and supplication, with thanksgiving, let your requests be made known unto God. And the peace of God, which passeth all understanding, shall keep your hearts and minds through Christ Jesus our Lord. You see, we get peace with God, and it's a peace that is beyond your human understanding and comprehension. But it comes from taking these matters to God in prayer. So without God, without turning from wickedness, this godless society will never have peace. Peace only comes to the earth. They're looking for world peace. Peace only comes to the earth when the Prince of Peace arrives. You understand that? You see, in the book of Isaiah again, in chapter 9, we hear about the Lord Jesus Christ. And he has given several names here. Isaiah chapter 9, verse 6 says, for unto us a child is born, unto us a son is given, and the government shall be upon his shoulder, and his name shall be called. And here are the names: Wonderful Counselor, the Mighty God, the Everlasting Father, watch it, the Prince of Peace. Of the increase of his government and peace, there shall be no end, upon the throne of David and upon his kingdom, to order it and to establish it with judgment and with justice from henceforth, even forever. The zeal of the Lord of hosts will perform this. So there's no way that this godless society is going to have world peace or peaceful reconciliation with their concept of God, or peace with themselves, or peace like we know it from Jesus Christ without God. It's impossible. But that's what they want, but it's not possible. In this godless society, not only do they want peace without God, which is unattainable, they also want love without God, which is unattainable. Look to 1 John chapter 4. Look with me there. Okay? That's the epistles of John, way back in the back of your Bible, right before the book of Revelation. 1 John chapter 4, look with me at verse 7. Beloved, let us love one another, for love is of God. And everyone that loveth is born of God and knoweth God. He that loveth not knoweth not God, for God is love. In this was manifested the love of God toward us, because that God sent his only begotten Son into the world that we might live through him. Herein is love. Not that we loved God, but that he loved us and sent his Son to be the propitiation for our sins. Beloved, if God so loved us, we ought also to love one another. Now, do you see that? Everyone that loveth is born of God. And did you see this? He that loveth not knoweth not God, for God is love. It is impossible to have true love without God. It's not even possible. Why? Because that's God's very nature. He is love. And because he first loved us, then we can love him. Without God, they'll never have true love in this earth. They'll talk about it. And they may have as much as a human can have, like the natural affection of a mother for her child. But you know, that's fleeting. Because in the days that we're living now, in the perilous times, you know what leaves them, what departs from them, is natural affection. And that's why you're finding mothers doing the cruel and horrible things that they do to their children, and likewise the dads. The Bible says that in these perilous times, men shall be without natural affection. That means that they're limited in how far and how much they can love. They'll never have as much love as they want. You see, we live in a time now where iniquity is abounding. Iniquity now is so acceptable that the things that are good are now called bad, like this kind of preaching you're hearing now, and the things that are evil are now called good. Matthew chapter 24 describes the time right before the tribulation, and I suppose we're close. I don't know when the Lord's coming. Obviously, we're a day closer today than we were yesterday. But in Matthew chapter 24 and verse 12, the Bible says, "Because iniquity shall abound, the love of many shall wax cold." So they're talking about love. They're singing about love. They're filming movies about love. Chick flicks, I think, is what they call them. But they're limited in how far that love can be. There's only so much love that a human can have and give, and that amount of love is waning in this society that is so filled with iniquity. Now, I've got the love of God, and if you're saved, you have the love of God. We know a level of love they'll never know, because you cannot have love, this kind of love, without God. It's impossible. Now, we live in a godless society, and this godless society wants peace, but they want it without God. Not possible. This godless society wants love, but they want it without God. Not possible. And in this godless society, they want success. That's right. They want success. They want success, and they want prosperity on their own terms and measured by their own standards. But I'm going to tell you something. Go with me to Joshua chapter 1 and verse 8. If you want real success, you're not going to be able to have it in the world without God. Certainly not without His words. Look at this. Joshua chapter 1 and verse 8. "This book of the law shall not depart out of thy mouth, but thou shalt meditate therein day and night, that thou mayest observe to do according to all that is written therein. For then thou shalt make thy way prosperous, and then thou shalt have good success." So if you wanted to make your way prosperous and you wanted to have good success, then what you would have to do is you would have to have the book of the law in your mouth. He said, "The book of the law shall not depart out of thy mouth." You'd have to meditate in it day and night. And you'd have to observe to do according to all that is written therein. Now, if you're willing to do that, you can have prosperity and you can have success. But without that, just trying to have success and prosperity on your own terms, you will fail. Because the Bible says that success and prosperity come from meditating upon, speaking about, and doing all the words of God. Now, you understand, without meditating upon the words of God, speaking about the words of God, and doing all the words of God, without these things, this society is hopeless to have anything more than the success measured by their worldly standards. And their standards are always insufficient. Take, for instance, the rich young ruler that you find in Luke chapter 18. He also shows up in Matthew chapter 19, and he shows up in Mark. Now, this fella comes up to the Lord Jesus Christ. He's rich, and he's a ruler, and he's young. And he says to the Lord, "What good thing must I do that I may inherit eternal life?" And the Lord said, "Keep the commandments." And he said, "Okay, which ones?" And the Lord described for him the commandments to keep. And he said, "All these have I kept from my youth up." And then he asked this question, "What lack I yet?" So having sufficiently kept the commandments he thought that he should have kept, having gained a great deal of wealth, having been very successful as a young man to have obtained a great deal of wealth and authority because he was a ruler, he's asking Jesus Christ, "What lack I yet?" There's something missing in his life, and he knows it. And if you're listening to me today without God, there is something missing in your life, and you know it. You may not be willing to admit it to me. You may not be able to admit it to your secretary or to your spouse or somebody else, but there is something missing. And if you've been honest with yourself about your attempts at success and prosperity, you know you have still not obtained the top. And it's nagging on you. It was nagging on this rich young ruler. And he said, "What lack I yet?" And the Lord told him, here's what you need to do. You need to sell that wealth. Well, he wasn't going to do that. And so he turned around and walked off. The Lord told him, "I'll let you have it in eternity. Just give it to the poor now." That fellow wouldn't do it. So the Lord goes on to say, if you could gain the whole world, and in so doing you would lose your soul, what profit is that? What shall it profit a man if he shall gain the whole world and lose his own soul? So the world wants success without God. That's not possible. You cannot have full, satisfying contentment in success and prosperity without God. Not possible. But yet this godless society, it wants that. They want success, but they don't want it on God's terms. They don't want God. In this godless society, they want peace. They can't have it without God. They want love. Can't have it without God. Want success. Cannot have it without God. And you know something else they want? They want shared wealth. Now, there's no surprise that that's the direction this country has been going for decades. Not for one term or two terms of a current president. I'm talking about for decades, there's been an attempt at shared wealth in this country. And a lot of that comes from Acts chapter 2. You know, if you think about Marxist philosophies and so forth like that, and you look at Acts chapter 2, you kind of get the idea of, whoa, there's a lot of similarity. There's a vast difference. In Acts chapter 2, beginning with verse 44 and 45, we see the shared wealth, but we have to take the whole context. Let's read 44 and 45 first. The Bible says, "All that believed were together, and had all things common, and sold their possessions and goods, and parted them to all men as every man had need." Now that's a tenet of the Marxist philosophy right there. It's a proof text, if you will. But the problem is that those two verses are nestled into a context, and you cannot understand the concept of shared wealth in the Bible without understanding the context in which you find the verses about that shared wealth. So let's start with verse 42 in Acts chapter 2. The Bible says, "And they continued steadfastly in the apostles' doctrine and fellowship, and in breaking of bread and in prayers. And fear came upon every soul, and many wonders and signs were done by the apostles. And all that believed were together and had all things common and sold their possessions and goods and parted them to all men as every man had need. And they, continuing daily with one accord in the temple and breaking bread from house to house, did eat their meat with gladness and singleness of heart, praising God and having favor with all the people. And the Lord added to the church daily such as should be saved." Now, this concept of shared wealth sounds pretty inviting at first. But you know something? You need to consider the conditions, the biblical conditions of sharing wealth. And when you consider the biblical conditions of sharing wealth, you can't have shared wealth without God. Look what they are. First of all, you got to be saved. And then there is a steadfast adherence to the apostles' doctrine. And then there is fellowship with believers, with the saints of God. There's prayer. There's the fear of God. There is continuing daily with one accord in the temple. And there is praising God. They were praising God. So you see, when in the Bible wealth was shared among the saints, among believers, they were saved. They were uniformly steadfast to the apostles' doctrine. They fellowshiped with each other. They prayed. They feared God. They went to church, and they praised God. Listen, the world will never go for that. Their communistic attempts are to be done under the supervision and at the direction of the government, not at the supervision and direction of the church. They'll never go for that. They'll never go for that with God, you see. And the reason is, people that are interested in shared wealth hate God, and they hate his children. That's what Jesus Christ said they would do if they hated me. If they hate you, they hated me first. Do you understand? See, in a godless society like the one in which we live, they want peace, but they're not going to have it without God. They want love. Can't have that without God. They want success, but they can't have that without God. They want shared wealth. You can't have that without God. And they want health. Lots and lots of conversation about health. But turn with me to Philippians chapter 3, Philippians chapter 3, and look at verses 20 and 21. Philippians chapter 3, verses 20 and 21, our conversation, that is the conversation of Christians, is in heaven, from whence also we look for the Savior, the Lord Jesus Christ, who shall change our vile body, that it may be fashioned like unto his glorious body, according to the working whereby he is able even to subdue all things unto himself. For a Christian, we're going to get a glorified body in eternity. We know that. So for a Christian, our health is secondary to the grace of God in this life. In other words, when Paul had a thorn in the flesh, he prayed to God that the thorn would be removed, and the Lord said, "My grace is sufficient for thee." And after Paul had experienced God's grace in the time of his own weakness, he said, "You know what? I glory in my infirmities. Because when I'm weak, then I am strong. I glory in my infirmities that the power of Christ may rest upon me." You see that? And then you read 2 Corinthians chapter 11, verses 25 through 27, and you read the testimony of Paul's life as an apostle. Man, that poor guy was suffering hunger, suffering thirst, suffering shipwreck. I mean, his body went through a tragedy of beatings and stonings and whippings and imprisonments. You can read all that for yourself. And you know what? He didn't plead with God for better health. And the reason is, he knew he was going to get a glorified body in eternity. And that's what was important to him. So, as far as health is concerned for Christians, it's not that we neglect to take care of our health. I take good care of my health as much as is possible. Because I should. My body needs to be in subjection so that I can continue to preach. Okay? But I don't worship my body. And a Christian shouldn't worship his body like those in a godless society do. I have a friend of mine who's a pastor, and he said, "I knew that health clubs and health food, if I had money to invest, would be the place to put it because I saw what was going on in the society." He's talking 40 years ago, 30 years ago. Men were worshiping their bodies, and they're maintaining their toning and their health and their food and their diet because they, many of them do anyway, worship their bodies. And so health is a major, major importance to people in a godless society. But they're never going to have what you and I have as Christians because they're never going to have a glorified body without Jesus Christ. And why should I care what happens to this body under the direction of the Lord, since this is his temple, when I know in the end I'm going to get a glorified body and it's better that I suffer for him now that we may reign together in glory? Got to think about those things, you see. People don't think about that stuff. So in a godless society, they want health, but they want it without God. It's not possible. Let's do one more. That's about all we have time for. How about this one? Life, liberty, and the pursuit of happiness. In this godless society, and they still want that in the United States of America, life, liberty, and the pursuit of happiness. May I tell you something? These so-called inalienable rights are not guaranteed to men here. I mean, just think how they are denied every single day in your society. If you would really, really look around you, I'm not going to give you the clues, and see what's going on, you will see how life and liberty and the pursuit of happiness are being denied. They're not being provided and guaranteed. You know why? Because these three things are available only from the divine Trinity. Life comes from Jesus Christ. He said, "I've come that they might have life and have it more abundantly." Of course, you don't believe that. If you are a member of the godless society who wants a form of godliness while denying the power thereof. Liberty comes from the Holy Spirit. The Bible says in 2 Corinthians 3:12, where the Spirit of the Lord is, there is liberty, and happiness comes from God. Happiness comes from God. Psalm 144, let's read it together. This is really something, because it's true of me, it's true of Christians, but it's not true of a godless society. Psalm 144, verse 15, happy is that people that is in such a case, yea, happy is that people whose God is the Lord. I'm happy. Why? My God is the Lord. And a godless society will never have life, liberty, and pursuit of happiness to the degree that it's available without the divine Trinity. Life comes from Jesus, liberty comes from the Holy Spirit, and happiness comes from God. So you know what? This godless society in which we live is going to have to be content without these things until they are willing to come to Christ. Now, if you're here today and you want peace, you want love, you want success, you want shared wealth, you want health, and you want real life, liberty, and the pursuit of happiness, then come to Jesus Christ and be saved, and you will have all of those things. I'm perfectly content with all of those things in my life today, and they've all come from the Lord Jesus Christ, and I know it. So don't think that you can have a form of godliness and deny the power thereof like a godless society, kick God out and still have peace, love, success, shared wealth, health, life, liberty, and the pursuit of happiness. Not possible. Only these things are available through our God Almighty and through His Son, the Lord Jesus Christ. Consider the truth of what you've heard.
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2: Chapter 11. And it came to pass, when Jesus had made an end of commanding his 12 disciples, he departed thence to teach and to preach in their cities. Now when John had heard in the prison the works of Christ, he sent two of his disciples and said unto him, Art thou he that should come, or do we look for another? Jesus answered and said unto them, Go and show John again those things which ye do hear and see. The blind receive their sight, and the lame walk, the lepers are cleansed, and the deaf hear, the dead are raised up, and the poor have the gospel preached to them. And blessed is he whosoever shall not be offended in me. And as they departed, Jesus began to say unto the multitudes concerning John, What went ye out into the wilderness to see? A reed shaken with the wind? But what went ye out for to see? A man clothed in soft raiment? Behold, they that wear soft clothing are in kings' houses. But what went ye out for to see? A prophet? Yea, I say unto you, and more than a prophet. For this is he of whom it is written, Behold, I send my messenger before thy face, which shall prepare thy way before thee. Verily I say unto you, among them that are born of women there hath not risen a greater than John the Baptist. Notwithstanding, he that is least in the kingdom of heaven is greater than he. And from the days of John the Baptist until now, the kingdom of heaven suffereth violence, and the violent take it by force. For all the prophets and the law prophesied until John. And if ye will receive it, this is Elias which was for to come. He that hath ears to hear, let him hear. But whereunto shall I liken this generation? It is like unto children sitting in the markets and calling unto their fellows and saying, We have piped unto you, and ye have not danced. We have mourned unto you, and ye have not lamented. For John came neither eating nor drinking, and they say, He hath a devil. The Son of Man came eating and drinking, and they say, Behold, a man gluttonous and a winebibber, a friend of publicans and sinners. But wisdom is justified of her children. Then began he to upbraid the cities wherein most of his mighty works were done, because they repented not. Woe unto thee, Chorazin! Woe unto thee, Bethsaida! For if the mighty works which were done in you had been done in Tyre and Sidon, they would have repented long ago in sackcloth and ashes. But I say unto you, it shall be more tolerable for Tyre and Sidon at the day of judgment than for you. And thou, Capernaum, which art exalted unto heaven, shalt be brought down to hell. For if the mighty works which have been done in thee had been done in Sodom, it would have remained until this day. But I say unto you, that it shall be more tolerable for the land of Sodom in the day of judgment than for thee. At that time Jesus answered and said, I thank thee, O Father, Lord of heaven and earth, because thou hast hid these things from the wise and prudent, and hast revealed them unto babes. Even so, Father, for so it seemed good in thy sight. All things are delivered unto me of my Father, and no man knoweth the Son but the Father. Neither knoweth any man the Father save the Son, and he to whomsoever the Son will reveal him. Come unto me, all ye that labor and are heavy laden, and I will give you rest. Take my yoke upon you and learn of me, for I am meek and lowly in heart, and ye shall find rest unto your souls. For my yoke is easy, and my burden is light. Chapter 12. At that time Jesus went on the Sabbath day through the corn, and his disciples were an hungered, and began to pluck the ears of corn and to eat. But when the Pharisees saw it, they said unto him, Behold, thy disciples do that which is not lawful to do upon the Sabbath day. But he said unto them, Have ye not read what David did when he was an hungered, and they that were with him? How he entered into the house of God, and did eat the show bread, which was not lawful for him to eat, neither for them which were with him, but only for the priests? Or have ye not read in the law how that on the Sabbath days the priests in the temple profane the Sabbath and are blameless? But I say unto you that in this place is one greater than the temple. But if ye had known what this meaneth, I will have mercy and not sacrifice, ye would not have condemned the guiltless. For the Son of Man is Lord even of the Sabbath day. And when he was departed thence, he went into their synagogue. And behold, there was a man which had his hand withered. And they asked him, saying, Is it lawful to heal on the Sabbath days? That they might accuse him. And he said unto them, What man shall there be among you that shall have one sheep, and if it fall into a pit on the Sabbath day, will he not lay hold on it and lift it out? How much then is a man better than a sheep? Wherefore it is lawful to do well on the Sabbath days. Then saith he to the man, Stretch forth thine hand. And he stretched it forth, and it was restored whole, like as the other. Then the Pharisees went out and held a council against him, how they might destroy him. But when Jesus knew it, he withdrew himself from thence, and great multitudes followed him, and he healed them all, and charged them that they should not make him known, that it might be fulfilled which was spoken by Isaiah the prophet, saying, Behold, my servant whom I have chosen, my beloved, in whom my soul is well pleased. I will put my spirit upon him, and he shall show judgment to the Gentiles. He shall not strive nor cry, neither shall any man hear his voice in the streets. A bruised reed shall he not break, and smoking flax shall he not quench, till he send forth judgment unto victory. And in his name shall the Gentiles trust. Then was brought unto him one possessed with a devil, blind and dumb. And he healed him, insomuch that the blind and dumb both spake and saw. And all the people were amazed, and said, Is not this the son of David? But when the Pharisees heard it, they said, This fellow doth not cast out devils, but by Beelzebub, the prince of the devils. And Jesus knew their thoughts, and said unto them, Every kingdom divided against itself is brought to desolation, and every city or house divided against itself shall not stand. And if Satan cast out Satan, he is divided against himself. How shall then his kingdom stand? And if I by Beelzebub cast out devils, by whom do your children cast them out? Therefore they shall be your judges. But if I cast out devils by the Spirit of God, then the kingdom of God is come unto you. Or else, how can one enter into a strong man's house and spoil his goods, except he first bind the strong man, and then he will spoil his house? He that is not with me is against me, and he that gathereth not with me scattereth abroad. Wherefore I say unto you, all manner of sin and blasphemy shall be forgiven unto men, but the blasphemy against the Holy Ghost shall not be forgiven unto men. And whosoever speaketh a word against the Son of Man, it shall be forgiven him. But whosoever speaketh against the Holy Ghost, it shall not be forgiven him, neither in this world, neither in the world to come. Either make the tree good and his fruit good, or else make the tree corrupt and his fruit corrupt, for the tree is known by his fruit. O generation of vipers, how can ye, being evil, speak good things? For out of the abundance of the heart the mouth speaketh. A good man out of the good treasure of the heart bringeth forth good things, and an evil man out of the evil treasure bringeth forth evil things. But I say unto you, that every idle word that men shall speak, they shall give account thereof in the day of judgment. For by thy words thou shalt be justified, and by thy words thou shalt be condemned. Then certain of the scribes and of the Pharisees answered, saying, Master, we would see a sign from thee. But he answered and said unto them, An evil and adulterous generation seeketh after a sign, and there shall no sign be given to it, but the sign of the prophet Jonas. For as Jonas was 3 days and 3 nights in the whale's belly, so shall the Son of Man be 3 days and 3 nights in the heart of the earth. The men of Nineveh shall rise in judgment with this generation and shall condemn it, because they repented at the preaching of Jonas. And behold, a greater than Jonas is here. The queen of the south shall rise up in the judgment with this generation and shall condemn it, for she came from the uttermost parts of the earth to hear the wisdom of Solomon, and behold, a greater than Solomon is here. When the unclean spirit is gone out of a man, he walketh through dry places, seeking rest, and findeth none. Then he saith, I will return into my house from whence I came out. And when he is come, he findeth it empty, swept, and garnished. Then goeth he, and taketh with himself seven other spirits more wicked than himself, and they enter in and dwell there. And the last state of that man is worse than the first. Even so shall it be also unto this wicked generation. While he yet talked to the people, behold, his mother and his brethren stood without, desiring to speak with him. Then one said unto him, Behold, thy mother and thy brethren stand without, desiring to speak with thee. But he answered and said unto him that told him, Who is my mother, and who are my brethren? And he stretched forth his hand toward his disciples and said, Behold, my mother and my brethren. For whosoever shall do the will of my Father which is in heaven, the same is my brother and sister and mother.

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